0: 23 of them. All of the rest are owned by the estate of Martha Washington's first husband. So during their marriage, George Washington effectively has control as kind of the steward of that enslaved property, but he doesn't legally own it. And so he can't free those people. Once he dies and Martha Washington die, those owned by Martha Washington's first husband will go to the Custis estate, will go to the heirs of her first husband. And then according to Washington's will, those owned by Washington would be freed following both of their deaths. So when Washington dies in December of 1799, this leaves Martha Washington in the position where there are more than 100 people enslaved at Mount Vernon who recognize that her life is effectively the only thing standing between them and freedom.
1: Yeah.
0: She's also in a position where Washington complained for years that he enslaved too many people than he could profitably employ. So Martha Washington solves both of those problems a couple of weeks after Washington's death, says these people will be free at the end of the year. They don't have to wait until she has died. So after in January 1801, the free black population of Fairfax County, where Mount Vernon is, grows by like 20% as a result of this huge emancipation event.
1: Oh, wow. And then just from coming from Mount Vernon. Wow.
0: Correct.
1: Yeah. The timing of that is interesting. We are getting ready here in New York next year to celebrate the 200th anniversary of emancipation. And so the 1799 law, there's something clearly in the air. You mentioned a couple things I want to pull out there, John. One, the notion that Washington is intimately involved in the enslavement of humans and the trading of people like beasts of the field. It's something that clearly bothers him. He doesn't ever speak publicly on the issue of slavery, and I think this is more evidence. If you need any more evidence that George Washington was a master politician, I mean, the way he cultivates his image is really a wonderful example in sort of manipulation and knowing exactly what to be to certain people. But for the research for this book, I'm wondering the depth of the detail. I mean, because he's also is a monumentally fastidious figure when it comes to the management of his affairs at Mount Vernon. What were those source materials like? Is he more articulate about positions in some private writings, or is he sort of towing the line that he would keep publicly as well? Were there any sort of windows into the soul, if you will, as you were doing the research for that book?
0: Yeah, that's a great question. He does talk about slavery in his private correspondence. And thankfully, because he is George Washington, so much of that correspondence has been transcribed. It has been digitized. It's searchable. It's never been easier to research Washington's writings. But he will write to fellow revolutionaries. He will write to ministers. He'll write to friends, to his estate manager in these letters in which he articulates various views on slavery. So on the one hand, he is regularly writing to people talking about his opposition to slavery, how he hopes that there will be a law enacted in Congress or in the Southern states to gradually end the institution of slavery, how he is opposed to separating enslaved families, how he's opposed to buying and selling human beings as you would cattle in the market, as he says. But he also, in these letters, for example, is writing back to his estate manager at Mount Vernon when he is serving as general of the Continental Army during the Revolution, or when he is serving as president in Philadelphia. He is getting reports back from Mount Vernon, and he is writing letters back to his estate manager, really carefully laying out how enslaved people should be treated, what kinds of tasks certain individuals should be set to do. He never even momentarily stepped back from his role as enslaver at Mount Vernon. And both of these things are happening in letters at the same time. But he almost never speaks publicly about the institution of slavery. And I think we see that contradiction really clearly in some of his letters and actions when he is serving as president in Philadelphia. So he brings about 9 enslaved people to the president's house in Philadelphia when he is elected president. And he comes to learn that Pennsylvania has a gradual abolition law that says any enslaved person that is brought into the state will be eligible to claim their freedom within 6 months. If they're there for 6 months, they can claim their freedom. Mm-hmm. Washington learns this. and privately schemes. He starts writing to his personal secretary, Tobias Lear, developing this plan to avoid that coming to pass for the people that he enslaved, and rotating them out of the state of Pennsylvania before they arrived at 6 months, so he could kind of reset their clock. And he is very specific in that, in those letters describing this scheme, that nobody should know about it. He understands that this is a bad look for a president who just led a revolution predicated on the ideas of individual liberty and equality. He certainly doesn't want the people he enslaved to know. And so he understands that the kind of public impact that it would have if this became known more widely. And yet at the very same time, he's writing in other letters how much he supports gradual abolition laws, like the one that he is trying so hard to undermine to make sure it doesn't apply to the people that he personally enslaves.
1: Right. The idea, let's manumit other people's enslaved people, not necessarily mine. Speaking of this, the cover of your book, the cover image, is really, really an interesting one. Could you sort of explain it? I mean, this is a radio show, but you've got a picture, very far picture of Washington, a portrait, and then he is sort of strewn with shreds of paper, which I believe is from a Runaway ad. Could you tell us a little bit about that story?
0: Yeah, absolutely. I'm so grateful and happy that I have this as the cover of the book. It is an artwork by the contemporary artist Titus Kaphar, and it is part of a series that he did, and really a lot of his work is exploring themes of historical erasure and historical silences and power, particularly around the history of race and slavery. And so this piece in particular is sort of a very traditional looking portrait of George Washington. But then over top of it is nailed a shredded document, a shredded historical document that is the Runaway ad, the advertisement that Washington placed in the newspaper to try to recapture a woman named Ona Judge, who had fled from her enslavement to Washington in Philadelphia. And this is a mixed media piece. So if you see it in person, the shreds of the document literally hang down from the canvas. They are literally nailed across the center of Washington's face.
1: Oh, wow.
0: And what I love about this image is that it does so well in just one image what it takes me the better part of 100,000 words to do, which is to ask us quite literally, how would we see George Washington differently if we put the history of slavery front and center? In my book, I explore how Americans have grappled with that question across the last 250 years. And once I first saw this this artwork, I knew I wanted to have it for the cover of my book, and was really grateful to Titus Kaphar for allowing me to use it.
1: Yo, it's a fantastic image. I mean, it really isn't. I mean, that answer brings up two things in my mind, John. One is, this book at its core is also about memory, and given the context of its publication, and when I think you started researching it, coming out of all the protests in 2018 and 2019, the image of Washington, the memory of Washington, is almost as fundamental to the United States as any, right? I mean, the case to be made, there is no America without George Washington. So the idea that Americans have been sort of dealing with or reckoning with his memory for 250 years is not necessarily surprising. I think you do a really good job in the book, and it reminded me a lot of the work that Dr. Mike Haddam has done in his work on memory around the revolution, is the way in which at different flashpoints throughout the last 250 years, the weapon of Washington or the memory of Washington is sort of trotted out rather conveniently from whomever knights to need him. Are there any examples that particularly stick out to you through the last 250 years of where Washington is maybe skillfully used by both sides in a way that stood out to you as you did the research on this book?
0: Yeah, and these were really the stories I wanted to tell in writing the book. After certainly the protests of 2020 and Washington's involvement with slavery becoming such a central issue in the discourse for so many people, and I think for a lot of people, the kind of back and forth and the controversy around it felt unprecedented, right? Felt like this was finally the time that we were going to have this conversation. But as it turns out, and what I try to share in the book, is that we've actually been having that very same conversation for the better part of 250 years, at least in the 250 20 plus years since George Washington died. Americans have been using Washington's complex history with slavery as both enslaver and emancipator. They've been wielding it as a cudgel in the political and cultural fights of the day. And I think where we see that most clearly, perhaps, is during the fight over the future of slavery in the middle of the 19th century. So George Washington dies in 1799, mm-hmm. but by the 1840s, 1850s, Washington's involvement with slavery is regularly being kind of brought into the conversation by both anti-slavery and pro-slavery advocates. On the anti-slavery side, you have kind of a split among abolitionists. Some abolitionists are using this incredibly searing criticism of Washington's involvement with slavery. They are criticizing him as a hypocrite, as a slave owner, as a slave hunter, to really make the point that slavery is rooted in the very foundations of the United States and that only radical action will be able to take it out. Other abolitionists are doing the opposite, in fact, and they are highlighting Washington's emancipation of the people that he enslaved and praising him for it, essentially trying to say if freeing his slaves was good enough for George Washington, then what could be more American than ending the institution of slavery, than freeing enslaved people? And so you have abolitionists that are kind of using these two very different conceptions of Washington's involvement with slavery to make the same point that slavery in America needs to end. And yet at the very same time, you have pro-slavery advocates who are also bringing Washington into the conversation. And they are making the case, especially once you get to the precipice of civil war, especially during the Civil War itself, they are making the case that George Washington was a slave owner. And George Washington fought a revolution to overthrow a tyrannical government. And that is what the Confederacy claimed that they were doing as well. So the best example of that is when the Confederacy inaugurates its permanent government in 1862 in Richmond, Virginia. They do it on February 22nd, 1862. They do it on George Washington's birthday. And Jefferson Davis delivers this inauguration speech in front of a massive statue of George Washington. And he claims in that speech that their cause, the cause of slavery, was fitly associated with the day and the location, and that they were carrying on the principles of their revolutionary fathers. So two sides that could not have been more diametrically opposed in anti-slavery and pro-slavery are both finding pieces of Washington's complex legacy of slavery to make the claim that he would have supported their position.
1: Oh, man, the two fantastic examples, sir. And I mean, that is, it's one of the great arguments people try to make, right? Well, George Washington's on my side, so I guess I must be right. Like the old Dylan song, right? With God on their side. And that's, this was something that Doug Bradburn and I talked about when he was on the show as well, that sort of the timing. And you brought up the 1850s and the 1860s. There's this beautiful sort of poetic symbolism in my mind that Mount Vernon as an estate is basically running into the ground and it's falling apart when the Mount Vernon Ladies Association buy it in 1858 and 1859. I've always been struck by that. It's much like Lincoln giving his inauguration behind a half-completed Capitol dome, right? There's something mm-hmm. so, and then I'm reminded of Washington often talking about Providence. There's something about this man and these stories and its connection to this country that it's almost too perfect, right? Like you wouldn't write it in a script, but somehow it was the way that it was. And bringing up Mount Vernon leads me to the second part of a question, because this is where I want to get you to talk about sort of your dual hats, your historian hat, your writer hat, and then your work in public history. And obviously, my job is I'm a curator of the Onondaga Historical Association here in Syracuse. We are a small private organization that is trying to do, you know, outstripped work with our small but mighty staff. I'm wondering, you know, in your travels around the country and certainly in your travels to Mount Vernon, what are some of the better ways maybe you've seen that public historians and, you know, front-facing exhibitions have dealt with what is this inherently complex issue of slavery in general, but of Washington and slavery in particular? Are there any really strong examples that you've seen?
0: Yeah, that's a great question. I think it's really tough to do right, and people often get get nervous, in the staff, volunteers, curators, museum directors, get nervous about how the public is going to respond to material about George Washington and slavery. But I think what's important for people to remember, for public historians to remember, and certainly what I've seen in going around the country and talking about the book, is that the vast majority of people in this country want history that is complex, that is challenging, that faces these issues head on. And certainly some of the work that's being done at Mount Vernon now does not shy away from Washington's involvement with slavery. You know, they have a new exhibit in a space next to the Greenhouse slave quarters mm-hmm. that really tells the story of the people who were enslaved there. Those stories are kind of woven in throughout the historic area. They've done podcasts and audio tours, and they've really made some great strides in recent years in how they approach the history of slavery and how they tell that story there. I think other sites do things a little bit differently. Some sites try to do more facilitating conversation among visitors, not just presenting them with the facts and with the history, but of making sure that that conversation about what this should mean to us now is happening at the institution itself, rather than something that is happening on people's own time after they go home. And I think that is sort of the direction that a lot of museum and historic site work is going. And I think that's really important work. There are more than 21,000 history organizations in this country.
1: Wow.
0: There are more history organizations than there are public libraries, than there are Starbucks, than there are McDonald's, right? There are places in this country that don't have a stoplight, and they don't have a post office, but they have their local historical society. It's often run by volunteers, but there is a place there dedicated to preserving and telling that local story. And so as a venue, as an institution, these kinds of organizations have an incredible opportunity and the way I see it, an obligation to help people understand this content that they do want to engage with. They just don't always know how. And so the places that are able to kind of facilitate those conversations about the history, especially a history that is as complex and ambiguous and kind of defies easy answers the way that Washington's history with slavery does, is really important and represents some of the best work, I think.
1: You know, and I could not agree more. And the issue of being sort of a public front-facing historian, I'm wondering if, especially when you're talking about the venerable George Washington, have you run into any pushback in public talks, any book talks that you've given, where there are sort of people that don't, or that maybe make the argument, let's say, you know, why are people focusing on this, right? I mean, if you read some of the sludge and internet comments and things on some things, even the Mount Vernon posts, you know, people start to say, well, who cared? This is irrelevant. It's George Washington. He won the war. They founded the nation. This is trying to shoehorn in things that are not relevant, or you're trying to sully the mark of a man or something. Have you run into much of that? And I can imagine what you would say in response to that. But have you seen much of that? Because I imagine Washington is such a beloved and revered. Again, he's a demigod. So I imagine there might be that, depending on where you're speaking.
0: Yeah, thankfully, I have not run into very much of that. And it goes back to the point I was making a moment ago, which is that research shows us that anytime you ask Americans what history should look like, should it just be the good celebratory kind of hero stories, or should it be both the good and the bad and everything in between? It's like always 60 to 70% of Americans say, no, we want the full thing. We want the honest and complex and difficult history, even if it doesn't have clear answers. Yes. And it is only a very vocal minority that think that history's purpose is to make us feel good or to just inspire patriotism. And so the people who feel that way, I don't think feel particularly compelled to come to a talk about a book like this with a title like I have and a cover like my book has. But I haven't heard any of that in my public talks about the book. You know, everyone that I have spoken to who has come out to these talks, you know, and I've done dozens of events this year since the book came out back in April, have been really thoughtful. Sometimes they have tough questions as they kind of work through what this means for them. But generally, everyone is really interested and grateful to have a chance to engage with this. But there are people who are still struggling with how to make sense of this, right? As you said, Washington is sort of the symbol of America for a lot of people. He is America. Yes. For people still today. And so if you are a person for whom American is a really important part of your identity, criticizing George Washington is the same as criticizing America, is the same as criticizing you.
1: Yes.
0: And that is really difficult for some people to handle. But I think it's helpful to see for those folks that this conversation about how to talk about Washington's history with slavery, about what it should mean at different moments, is a conversation and an argument that we have been having for more than 200 years now. And avoiding it or just going back and forth without ever really listening is not going to be the way out of that challenge.
1: Right. And much like slavery, it is baked in to the very core of the nation.
0: Absolutely.
1: We're getting close to the end here, sir, and I'm wondering, you spend years researching this book, you write it, it's been very, very well received. I'm wondering if there were any big surprises for you. I mean, again, I'm very interested in the book because of what you were studying before, the history of free blacks in the South. I mean, it's a content area that there's not much known publicly about it. But I don't necessarily have time for you to get into the whole component of it, but I'm wondering how that informed it, and if that led to any big surprises during the research component of the book, because I know what you think that you're looking for, and then obviously the fun of research is maybe finding out what you didn't get or what wasn't there, or maybe there was more of something else. But did anything like that really that sticks in your mind now with the book? Now we've been out almost a year, and anything that really, like I said, surprised you about Washington or about some of the sources that you found?
0: Yeah, I'll mention two things. So the first is the chapter that really drew me into this project. As you mentioned, I'm a historian of free black people in the South before the end of slavery. And so the first thing that I wanted to know with this book, and the reason I kind of went down this path, was what happened to the people that Washington freed from slavery? This is a massive emancipation event. It's more than 100 people that are freed from slavery. And there is so, so little that is ever written about what happens to them as free people. And that's the question that I first wanted to answer. And it ends up being chapter 3 of the book. And so given how little there's ever been written about that, I was surprised that I was able to find as much as I was, to find so many people, not nearly all of them, not even half of them, but find dozens of different people in tax records, in county registration books, in census records, that I was able to kind of piece together some stories of what happens to these people. Some of them stay at Mount Vernon. Mm-hmm. Most of them stay in the Fairfax County, Northern Virginia, Washington, D.C. area. And they're really able to build stable and substantial lives for themselves as free people and then pass that along to their children. But during the process of researching that, as I was going through newspapers and things like that, looking for these stories, I didn't expect that I was going to find so many people talking about George Washington and slavery and George Washington and emancipation all throughout the 19th and early 20th centuries. And that's really what led me to write the book that I wrote, was I was trying to figure out what is happening here. Why are so many people talking about this in the 1840s, in the 1870s, in the 1930s? That I Right. saw all of these examples of that. And the one that I truly knew nothing about before researching this book was about the 1932 George Washington Bicentennial, which is also a chapter of the book. Mm-hmm. So it's a celebration of Washington's 200th birthday in 1932. During the Great Depression, And it ends up being this huge event, lots of parallels to our commemoration of the 250th anniversary. It was a really a moment when people thought they were trying to get back to the real George Washington. And it turns out that meant very, very different things for white Americans and black Americans. And there were a lot of arguments and contests over what version of George Washington should be lifted up, should be highlighted in this 200th birthday celebration. So all of the events around that were really surprising and really fascinating.
1: Wonderful. And here we are on the 250th, and the conversation continues, as it will continue as long as the United States continues. Dr. Marks, I'm really, really grateful for your time, for your scholarship, and looking forward to your next project. Hopefully we can get you on when that one is wrapped up down the line. And again, thank you very much, and we look forward to speaking to you again.
0: Yeah, thank you so much.
1: Bye-bye.
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1: Hello again. I'm Dr. Richard Kopecky, and this is Science Today on WCNY Community FM. Each month, I'll bring you up to date on some of the most interesting findings from science journals published around the world. You will hear about new discoveries, emerging trends in scientific thought, and scientists working at the cutting edge of their fields. I hope you find this informative and thought-provoking. Let's begin. Since the human genome was decoded, the field of molecular genetics has advanced rapidly. Research has identified the precise genetic cause of many diseases, but translating this knowledge into effective therapies has proven difficult. Our first article today, a Science News feature by Ellie Dolgan, is a fascinating case study describing how dedicated scientists have unraveled the complexities of a devastating condition, Huntington's disease. Using a variety of molecular tools to directly restrain runaway DNA and its toxic protein products, hope is emerging that Huntington's and other similar diseases may soon become treatable. The story Dolgan recounts is a bit complex, but stick with it, and you will be rewarded with a view of the future of genetic medicine. From Science News, halting the flow of Huntington's. Researchers and drug makers are racing to keep a single mutation from driving a devastating disease, by Ellie Dolgan. Jeff Carroll was in his mid-20s, fresh out of the U.S. Army, when a genetic test confirmed his worst fear. He was going to develop Huntington's disease. He had watched his mother's illness for years, the tremors first, small enough to explain away, then the involuntary movements that looked almost like dancing. The test revealed that the same mutation that caused her disease lived in him, a stretch of three DNA letters in a gene called HTT, repeated over and over again dozens of times. Carroll himself was not yet sick. He would not get sick for many years, but the countdown had begun. In fact, it had likely been running all his life deep inside vulnerable neurons in his brain. There, the mutant HTT gene was slowly growing longer, its internal repeats piling up toward a threshold that, once crossed, would tip the cell into disarray. The first outward signs of Huntington's often begin with mood changes and subtle cognitive effects. The hallmark jerky movements come later. Eventually, and relentlessly, patients lose the ability to speak, swallow, or move. Most people die within a decade or two of symptom onset. Huntington's disease is rare, affecting roughly 1 in 20,000 people worldwide. Yet because each child of an affected parent has a 50% chance of inheriting the mutation, the disease can haunt families for generations. It had already claimed Carroll's grandmother and would take his mother at age 54. Without a therapy capable of altering its course, Carroll, along with three of his five siblings who also inherited the mutation, seemed fated to follow his ancestors into an early grave. Carroll decided the only rational response was to become one of the scientists seeking ways to beat the disease. He was midway through his undergraduate studies when he learned in 2003 that he carried the mutation. He pressed on, earning a PhD and completed postdoctoral training before establishing his own research group devoted to understanding and slowing the disease stalking him from within. Now a neurobiologist at the Allen Institute in Seattle, Carroll is part of a new initiative launched in June dedicated to tackling fatal neurodegenerative diseases. He is leading the Huntington strand of that work with a major focus on somatic expansion, the lifelong growth of specific repeating DNA sequences. In Huntington's, this takes the form of CAG encoding the nucleotides cytosine, adenine, and guanine in the HTT gene. Once dismissed as a biological curiosity, somatic expansion is now viewed as a key force shaping when and how Huntington's and other diseases progress. For the field, this shift in thinking has opened a new therapeutic frontier. For Carroll, however, it has landed as a gut punch. As Carroll now understands all too well, the mutation he inherited isn't static. It is still creeping longer, tacking on new CAG copies inside the very neurons it is destined to destroy. The genetic chain reaction has already produced subtle motor and cognitive symptoms he regards unmistakably as Huntington's. "It sucks as you think about it," says Carroll, who will turn 49 in August. "Not only do I have this horrible mutation, but it's getting worse over time." That's the bad news. But fortunately for Carroll and others like him, the research into somatic expansion has revealed an unlikely silver lining. The expanding DNA repeat and the destruction of neurons do not appear to proceed in lockstep. Researchers now believe there may be a lengthy window, perhaps decades long, during which the repeats accumulate while much of the brain remains structurally and functionally intact. A new generation of therapies aims to intervene at that gap between the disease's molecular march and its neurological consequences. The first drug candidates designed to target somatic expansion are slated to enter clinical testing later this year. If those medicines can slow or halt the process before too many neurons cross the point of no return, researchers hope they may preserve much of the vulnerable brain tissue that remains in people like Carol. "It's a beautiful intervention," Carol says. "There's a good reason, based on the best science, to still be hopeful." Genetic gambit. Huntington's has long carried a grim distinction. It is among the most clearly defined genetic tragedies in all of medicine. Unlike complex disorders shaped by dozens of DNA variants, Huntington's follows a brutally simple rule. Inherit one copy of mutant HTT with its stuttering stretch of CAG repeats, and the disease will come. Though the first signs of disease typically appear between the ages of 30 and 50, exactly when the illness strikes depends largely on the number of CAG repeats a person starts with. Any repeat count above 40 virtually guarantees the disease will develop. But the genetic hand dealt at birth also sets a rough timetable, with longer CAG tracks hastening symptoms and shorter ones buying more years of healthy life. Scientists identified HTT and its corresponding protein, Huntington, in 1993, the culmination of a decade-long hunt involving research teams from around the world. The discovery remains one of the most celebrated achievements in human genetics research, a moment that finally revealed the cause of Huntington's disease. It immediately raised hopes that an effective treatment would soon follow. It did not. The premise was hard to fault. Normally, the Huntington protein encoded by HTT does vital work, guiding embryonic development, then helping neurons function in the adult brain. But the misshapen version churned out by the mutant gene builds up inside neurons and poisons them. So the thinking went, clear out the toxic protein and the disease should loosen its grip. Yet one drug candidate after another stumbled in clinical trials. The sharpest blow came in 2021 when late-stage trials of a drug called tominersen, once the field's leading hope, had to be halted after investigators found the therapy not only didn't work, it appeared to make patients worse. Then came an unexpected revival of the Huntington depleting strategy. Last year, a gene therapy from the Dutch company Unicure became the first treatment to slow the progression of Huntington's disease in a clinical trial. The therapy is designed to permanently dial down Huntington production with a single infusion into the brain. When compared with matched controls from a database of untreated patients, the gene therapy showed at long last that you can shift the dial on the course of Huntington, says Sarah Tabrizi, a neurologist at University College London, who served as lead scientific advisor on the trial. But it wasn't just the clinical results that convinced Tabrizi the effect was real. "It was the molecular evidence that nailed it for me," she says. Spinal fluid analyses showed that levels of a protein called neurofilament light, which is released by dying neurons, had been reduced, the opposite of what typically happens as Huntington's progresses. The result was significant, though not without caveats. The therapy may have slowed the disease, but did not stop it. Delivering it demands an hours-long brain surgery that only neurosurgeons at selected medical centers can perform. And the evidence came from a small trial with no placebo control arm, a methodological limitation that led some experts to question the strength of the conclusions. In June, the U.S. Food and Drug Administration agreed that the data could support a new drug application after all. Yet even this milestone reinforced a growing suspicion that the field had been aiming too far downstream. Lowering Huntington may help, researchers say, but it may not fully address the deeper biology driving the disease. That does not mean abandoning the protein-lowering strategy. Carol sees it as a necessary piece of the puzzle. "Were the Unicure therapy approved today," he says, "he would take it himself, and I would endorse my family doing it." For those wary of an invasive brain operation, other HTT-targeting therapies are coming too. This year brought promising early-stage data on once-daily pills designed to throttle production of the toxic Huntington protein. Yet the field

the Massachusetts General Hospital in Boston identified some of the first genes implicated in determining when Huntington strikes. The research kept pointing to the same place, genes involved in DNA repair, the process cells use to correct the small copying errors that pile up as they read and maintain the genome. Subtle variations in these genes seem to shift the age at which Huntington's symptoms would begin, pushing onset earlier or later than the inherited repeat length would predict. A new picture began to emerge. Though the mutant HTT gene might determine who develops Huntington's, the DNA repair machinery seemed to help determine when the disease would set in. It all fits together, Gusella says. The DNA repair proteins encoded by these modifier genes normally patrol the genome for mistakes and damage. The mutant HTT gene, however, turns this protective machinery against itself. Its repetitive DNA sequence can confuse the very proteins tasked with preserving genetic integrity, causing some to make the sequence longer than they found it. The result is gradual accumulation of CAG repeats. But even as the repeating DNA sequence gets nudged ever longer by the cell's own repair machinery, the brain seems remarkably capable of absorbing the damage. It is only after the repeats cross a critical threshold that Huntington turns lethal, pushing neurons into dysfunction and death. Molecular biologist Nathaniel Heintz at the Rockefeller University in New York City and his colleagues first laid out this logic in 2024 in Nature Genetics. That study showed the disease unfolds in two stages. First, the slow expansion of the repeat, then a distinct toxic phase once the repeat has grown long enough. In parallel, neurogeneticist Steve McCarroll at Harvard Medical School and colleagues have been examining individual neurons taken from postmortem human brains. Reporting in February 2025 in Cell, they measured the exact number of CAG repeats inside each cell. What they found mapped almost perfectly to what the earlier gene hunting studies had hinted at. Once the repeat reached roughly 80 copies, its growth began to accelerate. Beyond about 150 copies, gene activity inside affected neurons started to go haywire. Degeneration followed soon thereafter, and within months of crossing that threshold, neurons entered a rapid downward spiral toward death. It's like going over a waterfall, McCarroll says, calm for a long time until suddenly the plunge is unavoidable. A new target emerges. Even before McCarroll's team confirmed this tipping point, the discoveries about somatic expansion had steered Huntington's researchers toward a new set of drug targets, components of the DNA repair pathway that govern how quickly the CAG repeats expand. Much of the drug discovery action has converged on a gene called MSH3, which encodes a key component of the DNA repair machinery. The protein recognizes small mismatches in DNA strands and recruits other repair proteins that can inadvertently lengthen the CAG sequence. Natural variation in MSH3 impacts how quickly the sequence expands and, by extension, how quickly Huntington's symptoms progress, Tabrizi and colleagues reported in 2017 in Lancet Neurology. That finding, along with similar activity in patients with myotonic dystrophy, another rare disorder caused by triplet DNA repeats, elevated MSH3 from a molecular curiosity to a prime therapeutic target. In the years since, several research teams have shown that blocking MSH3 activity in mice can slow, and in some cases nearly stop, the runaway repeats inside neurons. As the evidence mounted, so did interest from industry, ushering in the first wave of biotech ventures built on the premise that Huntington's might be held at bay by preventing the mutant gene from growing more dangerous over time. Interfering with a DNA repair gene raises an obvious concern. Could weakening that system allow mutations to accumulate elsewhere in the body? People who naturally inherit two defective copies of MSH3, for example, develop clusters of intestinal polyps that can raise the risk of colorectal cancer. But inheriting only one defective copy seems to have little effect on overall health. That pattern has reassured many researchers that partial suppression of MSH3, especially if confined largely to the brain, would not cause significant harm. Anastasia Korova, a chemical biologist at the UMass Chan Medical School in Worcester, has studied long-term MSH3 suppression in mice. Up to a year of therapeutic silencing produced no obvious biological changes in these short-lived rodents.

0: she and colleagues have found. The findings don't necessarily guarantee that the treatment is safe for people, Kurova says. But if you're talking to Huntington's patients, I think this risk is something people are willing to take. Promise and peril. As yet, no company has translated the promise of stopping somatic expansion into a proven therapy, in part because the road to clinical testing has been anything but straightforward. Triplet Therapeutics was among the first to try. The Cambridge, Mass.-based startup, which was founded in 2018, burst into the biotech scene with tens of millions of dollars in venture financing, plus a who's who of scientific advisors, including Gusella, Tabrizi, Carroll, and other leaders in the field. Scientists at Triplet quickly zeroed in on a type of drug known as an antisense therapy, which uses short strands of synthetic DNA or RNA to block production of a target protein. They developed one such drug that turned down MSH3 expression in the brains of mice and monkeys, setting the stage for what would have been a human trial of a therapy targeting somatic expansion. We had everything ready, says neuropsychiatrist Irina Antonijevic, who led Triplet's drug development efforts. But the company needed fresh capital to fund the clinical trial. And just as Antonijevic and colleagues were preparing to raise it, the disappointing results from trials of tominersen and other Huntington's antisense drugs rattled confidence across the field. Investors suddenly grew reluctant to place more bets on Huntington's research, especially another antisense drug candidate. Triplet shut down in 2022. The collapse came down to bad timing. Not any crack in the biological case for targeting MSH3, says Antonijevic, who is now chief medical officer of the startup Trace Neuroscience. I have no doubt about the science, she says. Genetic evidence continues to tie the repair genes to how fast the disease unfolds, Gusella's consortium reported last June in Nature Genetics. And mouse studies have validated the idea that switching off the genes blunts runaway DNA growth and eases the disease's mark on the brain, according to a study published in 2025 in Cell. Now, Lantis Bio of Philadelphia and Boston has secured millions in funding and is on track to become the first company to test the strategy in humans using a new type of gene therapy. Possible approaches to slowing repeat expansion vary. Among companies targeting MSH3, some like Lantis Bio are developing biological drugs that must be injected directly into the brain or spinal fluid to reach their target. Others are pursuing small molecule pills in which the drug is so tiny that it can easily cross from the bloodstream into the brain, no invasive procedures needed. Other targets within the DNA repair pathway are under investigation as well, including proteins that genetic and molecular studies suggest should be boosted rather than blocked to keep repeat expansion in check. A determined push forward. None of this means the original strategy of targeting the Huntington protein is obsolete. Such a therapy could still play an important role late in the disease course, after the DNA repeats have already expanded and when neurons are faltering but not yet gone, says David Howland, head of preclinical biology at the CHDI Foundation, a nonprofit research organization dedicated to Huntington's. The ideal, Howland suspects, may be to pair the two approaches in a 1-2 punch, first freezing the genetic expansion to stop the disease at its source, then clearing the toxic protein already damaging neurons. But a combination attack on Huntington's is probably years away. Drugs that achieve each half of the strategy generally have to be established on their own before the two can be brought together. In the meantime, researchers face a choice about where to place their bets. 5 years ago, probably 95% of people would have said Huntington lowering is the top priority target by a long way, says neurologist Ed Wild of University College London. Now, Wild says, that consensus has dissolved, and experts are hard-pressed to say whether lowering Huntington or modulating DNA repair should come first. And the implications reach well beyond a single disease. A drug that freezes repeat expansion in Huntington's could, in principle, work against myotonic dystrophy, spinocerebellar ataxia, and a wide range of other diseases that follow similar genetic dynamics. Huntington's is the disorder for which we have the most compelling data, says Darren Monckton, a geneticist at the University of Glasgow in Scotland who studies these conditions. But all the mouse and tissue culture data say it's the same players in the DNA repair pathway, and absolutely we should be thinking about targeting them to treat these other disorders as well. For the scientists closest to this work, success or failure won't be measured only in trial data. It will be measured in people, and one person in particular, Jeff Carroll. If we can save Jeff's brain, then we've done our job, says Wild, who has known Carroll since they were graduate students. If we can't, then we probably should have stayed a few more nights late at work. Carroll himself holds a clear-eyed view. He still has research to do and a life to live. Despite his symptoms, he is producing some of the strongest science of his career, colleagues say. In the last year, his lab reported that one type of Huntington depletion therapy can also curb the expansion of repeats, a finding that knits together the field's two leading bets. He is also a father to twin 20-year-olds, both conceived via IVF and with genetic screening to spare them the Huntington's mutation. And he helps to shoulder the care of his siblings, who also inherited it. It's very clear that Jeff's reserves are far from empty, Wild says. But they are steadily depleting. Inside Carroll's brain, the mutant DNA continues lengthening. The slow neurological countdown set in motion by his genetic inheritance is advancing, even as the science is trying to stop it. Through it all, he keeps moving forward, for himself, for his family, and for the tens of thousands of others living with the same diagnosis. We have to hurry, Carroll says. We have to keep pushing. Next, what older adult hasn't experienced occasional difficulties recalling a familiar fact or event? Previous research has suggested that these so-called senior moments are a common part of aging and could be indicative of cognitive decline. Now scientists are questioning the methods used to reach that conclusion and are using newer techniques to assess memory in older subjects. From Science News, measures of age-related memory loss may be flawed, by Diana Kwan. One of the major cognitive changes that happens as we age is difficulty recounting details of past experiences. But two recent studies suggest that older adults' memories may be richer than previously thought. The notion that describing previous experiences becomes more difficult with age was built on decades of lab research, says psychologist Matthew Grilly of the University of Arizona in Tucson. Lab-based studies of autobiographical memories, which typically involved experimenters interviewing people about past events, have shown that older adults can recall fewer details than younger ones. Researchers have found this effect to be more pronounced in people with dementia, leading many to view this shift as a sign of cognitive decline. Grilly and colleagues wanted to test if the trend held up outside the lab. The researchers asked 24 adults aged 18 to 28 and 50 adults aged 61 to 81 to wear a smartphone with an app that randomly recorded 30 seconds of audio 5 times per hour for 14 hours a day. After 10 continuous days of recording, the team sifted through the files for moments when people shared autobiographical memories. Participants also came into the lab for interview-based assessments. In everyday conversations, older adults showed no significant difference in their ability to recount details compared with their younger counterparts, the team reported in the Journal of Experimental Psychology, General. The findings suggest that researchers may need to take a step back from the assumptions that we made about how autobiographical memories may or may not change in older age, based on laboratory research which might not be capturing the whole picture, Grilly says. These results are supported by another study from Grilly's team published in the Proceedings of the National Academy of Science. The researchers assessed autobiographical memory recall in more than 3,800 adults aged 18 to 89 using a different smartphone-based technique. Participants were pinged throughout the day and prompted to share their thoughts. Older adults reported their past thoughts with more specificity and vividness than their younger counterparts. Researchers aren't sure why these differences between the laboratory and everyday life appear to only show up in older adults. Cognitive neuroscientist Jessica Andrews-Hanna, a co-author of both studies, says one reason may be that the lab setting is less familiar to older participants than to younger ones, who are often students on the campus where this type of work is carried out. On top of that, experimenters are often young adults themselves, which means older adults may feel the need to give more context before describing their memories. It's still unclear whether the participants' memories were accurate, says Andrews Hanna, also of the University of Arizona. Perhaps the ways that people experience and share memories are more sensitive markers of disease-related cognitive decline than their accuracy. We need more studies on aging that go outside the laboratory and look at memory and related functions in a more naturalistic context, says Harvard psychologist Daniel Schachter. Factors such as a person's narrative style can also explain differences in autobiographical recall reported in the lab. Brian Levine, a neuropsychologist at Baycrest Health Sciences Hospital in Toronto, emphasizes that aging indeed affects memory. But the way older adults use their memories may differ from younger adults, he says. When we bring them into the lab and test them on things that are not optimized to their needs, then they're going to look more impaired than they really are. Finally, an increasing number of people in the U.S. are taking GLP-1 medication for weight loss, but concern has emerged that some are losing lean body mass as well as fat. The consequences of this are unclear. Scientists are looking into this issue, and a possible remedy has emerged. From Science News, an experimental drug may help GLP-1 users save muscle, by Megan Rosen. When people drop weight on GLP-1 meds, they can also lose muscle, but a proof-of-concept antibody might help preserve it. When taken with a powerful weight loss drug, the experimental antibody, called apitegromab, let patients hang on to lean body mass, metabolic disease researcher Richard Pratley and colleagues report in Nature Medicine. Apitegromab hasn't yet been approved by the U.S. Food and Drug Administration and is available only via intravenous infusion. It's not something consumers will get their hands on anytime soon, says Pratley of the Advent Health Translational Research Institute in Orlando, Florida. But the work cracks open a door to saving muscle that might otherwise be lost. GLP-1 drugs can spark rapid weight loss, and 25 to 40% of that isn't fat, but lean body mass, muscle, organs, and blood. Though GLP-1 users may lose some muscle when they drop weight, the harms of this are probably less than people think, says Randy Seeley, an obesity researcher at the University of Michigan in Ann Arbor. For most users, maintaining enough muscle isn't a problem, he says. That view is supported by GLP-1 clinical trials. Losing lean body mass doesn't seem to impact function for most participants, Pratley says. But it's unclear how that data translates to real life. Apitegromab could be useful for some people. Pratley's team tested the antibody in 102 people who were overweight or obese. All got weekly injections of the GLP-1 drug, tirzepatide, for 24 weeks. Half also got a monthly antibody infusion. People in both groups lost about the same amount of weight, but those who got the antibody lost half as much lean body mass on average and scored slightly better on preliminary strength tests. Ultimately, the goal is to fine-tune medications to patients' specific needs, Pratley says. That's it for this episode of Science Today. Thank you for listening. Stay tuned for a new show each month here on WCNY Community FM. I'm Dr. Richard Kopecky. Goodbye for now.
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0: Classic Sinatra on WCNY's Classic FM. Good Sunday morning to you. My name is Jim Maroney, and we are here with the host of our program, as we are every week, Leo Rahill. How are you, pal?
1: Oh, I love... This is the finest album. You never come across an album that every cut is right, and this one is perfect.
0: And we're talking about the album Duets, Frank Sinatra and Antonio Carlos Jobim. This is back from the mid-60s. And what you appreciate about it is the range that Sinatra takes with a performer who had already carved out a real jazz identity at the time that jazz was really, really moving through the 60s.
1: Now, tell the audience that we almost lost you because you went to Hoboken to see Sinatra.
0: I'll tell you what, we went to Frank Sinatra Park not long ago, right there in Hoboken, and it is a magnificent place. Not only, well, you know, do they have the playgrounds and the ballpark there where young people are playing. They were even playing in mid-February when we were there, but they have such an amazing access point to the New York skyline. Yeah. And if you ever get the chance, plus Hoboken has cleaned itself up so wonderfully, and it's really become one of the great bedroom communities of Manhattan and New York City, and there was a great life about it, a lot of great renovation, of course, Frank Sinatra's home, and this great drive that loops right out onto the Hudson River and has some great piers for you to stand and take some pictures and sightsee from the west side of New York City.
1: Well, I love the number that we play frequently on the show called "The Used to Be a Ballpark."
0: Oh, yes.
1: Sinatra pours his heart into that, and that took you back to Hoboken.
0: Well, and imagine being 12 years old playing a Little League game on a field where, you know, you're right on the river and you see the New York skyline as you're, you know, fielding a pop fly. That's just fantastic. That's Frank Sinatra Park right there in Hoboken. And we are continuing with live performance here on Classic Sinatra and WCNY's Classic FM.
2: Judy, the night is bitter, the stars have lost their glitter, the winds get colder, suddenly you're a lot older, and all because of a gal who got away.

one new. She's run off and undone you. That great beginning has seen the final end.

0: Classic Sinatra on WCNY's Classic FM. All of you, some bonus music from Frank Sinatra on the great Sinatra Sings of Love double CD collection. Leo Rahill, he picked it up there at the end, and again, that's late 60s, early 70s Sinatra. And we were talking about his voice earlier. There were times at the end of his career when, you know, he was really working hard to deliver for people what they'd always heard. But in the mid-60s and 70s, boy, was he having fun. Let's go back even farther next. And this is one of your favorite finds, the radio years, our friends from the Smithsonian delivering this.
1: We thank the Smithsonian people for cooperating.
0: And this is a tune that you've heard. It's part of a standard of the Sinatra catalog, but listen to it now back from 1943. You're going to really enjoy this. These are recordings from the 40s radio programs that Sinatra performed on CBS radio each weekday evening, and he was working hard then. But boy, could he deliver, even if it was 15 minutes at a time with those radio shows. It was great. Everybody waited for it. And this is I Get a Kick Out of You. You're on Classic Sinatra on WCNY's Classic FM.
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0: Classic Sinatra on WCNY's Classic FM, and we're going to turn next to our guest performer for this day, and that includes our friend Johnny Smith, and he's going to be hanging out with Stan Getz. This is a great new find for you.
1: Oh, it is. I remember taking my mother and dad and my wife and telling them how successful I was in business. I was going to take them to a nightclub in New York, and money meant nothing. The treat was on me. We get up there, the box of 99 cents.
0: Honest to goodness. Oh, look at you, the big spender. That's fantastic.
1: What a big spender.
0: Love it. You always knew how to treat people. Johnny Smith, this album is wonderful. It reminds you of that time. But for him to team up with Stan Getz, this is Moonlight in Vermont. Take a listen to our guest performer on this edition of Classic Sinatra.

0: And as Jim has said, we should have Red Skelton on with Guzzler Gin as our sponsor.
1: Remember that? That's fantastic. Drinking again by request, in fact, on this edition of Classic Sinatra. Jim Maroney along with our host Leo Rahill. And, you know, we have a lot of fun here remembering what songs remind us of. You know, that one is such a delicate song.
0: Oh,
1: and yet
0: it is.
1: It's very, you know, it's very dark almost.
0: Yeah.
1: Yeah, the great.
0: It was really a so-so song to Sinatra. Grabbed a hold of it, and he makes it a masterpiece.
1: Certainly
0: it really
1: does.
0: Is a masterpiece.
1: Like he does with most of the songs that we play for you here on Classic Sinatra.

0: That is so nice. Jim, I'm glad you picked that up on your way to Hoboken.
1: Bing Crosby and Frank Sinatra. Boy, how did they complement each other? They were fantastic together.
0: They were.

0: Sinatra crafted that one for the film Young at Heart back in 1954, a Cole Porter tune, Just One of Those Things, produced by Voyle Gilmore. Great collection of movie soundtrack tunes that Sinatra voiced and really injected such great artistry into many of those films. A great collection called Sinatra at the Movies. Pick it up if you haven't yet. It is a terrific collection. Here on Classic Sinatra on WCNY's Classic FM, Leo Rahill, the host of our program. Leo, where will you take us next?
1: Well, we're going to have Harry James and Willie Smith, this great alto saxophonist, wrote the arrangement for this, and I think it's one of the best things that Sinatra ever did.
0: The song is called The Music Stopped, but it won't stop this edition of Classic Sinatra here on WCNY.

0: Not bad for 75 years ago, that recording,
1: oh,
0: huh?
1: You picked a good one. That was a very nice one.
0: Leo, we want to thank our friend Charles Marlowe Cremades, who spent a little time on the board with us during this program, and thank you again.
1: We just so enjoy this. It's a great, great thing to do.

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Those heavenly moments will never come twice. I'm thankful for the hours you've blessed. It hurts to know it's true.

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0: Live from NPR News in Washington, I'm Ryland Barton. Officials at Cornell University face growing criticism over their handling of an alleged rape case in 2024. New York Governor Kathy Hochul has called for an outside counsel to conduct an independent investigation. NPR's Brian Mann reports.
1: Hochul called a woman's account of being drugged and gang raped at Cornell in 2024 horrifying. She says there are serious questions and is calling for a transparent, independent review of the university's response. A local prosecutor says the alleged victim described parts of the incident as consensual at the time, but potential evidence of violence by seven male students was only investigated by campus police, not by city police. Ithaca's Mayor Robert Cantelmo has also blasted Cornell's response. In a statement to NPR, Cornell University says it will work with elected officials to address safety concerns. They didn't say whether they will approve an independent investigation. Ryan Mann, NPR News, Ithaca, New York.
0: Former Justice Department Special Counsel Jack Smith was on Capitol Hill today. Testifying before lawmakers, Smith defended his investigations of President Trump and said he would not be intimidated by threats of prosecution, as NPR's Ryan Lucas reports.
2: In his appearance before the Senate Judiciary Committee, Jack Smith said he stands by his decision to bring charges against President Trump and that politics played no role in the investigation.
3: The charges against President Trump were the result of the evidence.
2: Evidence of election interference, obstruction, and the mishandling of classified documents. Republicans repeatedly went after Smith, accusing him of conducting a partisan investigation to get Trump and Republicans more broadly. Some echoed Trump's calls for Smith himself to be prosecuted, to which Smith replied,
3: "I will not be silenced by continued threats of prosecution from the president or others."
2: The more than four-hour hearing ended where it began, with a bitter partisan divide. Ryan Lucas, NPR News, Washington.
0: OpenAI has launched an AI-enabled bot that its ChatGPT users can now access. The bot called Dots debuts amid spiraling safety concerns after the company reported similar AI bots hacked websites and did other things they weren't supposed to during training runs. NPR's John Ruich reports.
4: OpenAI's new agent will be able to do a range of tasks for users, from managing email to fixing computer code. The release fell on the same day that industry leaders met with President Trump in Washington after a chorus of calls for an AI development slowdown to make sure humans don't lose control of the technology. OpenAI President Greg Brockman went to Washington so CEO Sam Altman could be in San Francisco for the launch of Dots at the company's developer conference. Altman says he hopes the AI industry can forge a sensible middle path between those pushing development at all costs and those calling for an end to the technology. John Ruich, NPR News.
0: Stocks drifted lower on Wall Street today. The S&P 500 fell nearly 0.2%. This is NPR. The Department of Homeland Security has tapped $20 million to pay for campaign-style ads promoting President Trump. The ads have drawn widespread criticism from Republicans and Democrats who call them a blatant misuse of taxpayer dollars and likely illegal. Democrats say Trump's budget director moved the money from Homeland Security to the ad campaign earlier this month. Several defendants in the alleged cocaine trafficking ring at Penn State University say they plan to plead not guilty. Sidney Roach of member station WPSU has more on the latest developments.
5: Five of the people named in the investigation, including the alleged ringleaders, were originally scheduled for formal arraignments on Wednesday. But court officials say those defendants have waived formal arraignments. They'll be back in court in November, and both of the alleged ringleaders are requesting a jury trial. 13 former Penn State students and one of their parents were arrested last month before the start of the current fall semester. Pennsylvania's attorney general says cocaine packaging and sales allegedly happened at two off-campus fraternity houses from 2023 to 2024. For NPR News, I'm Sydney Roach in State College, Pennsylvania.
0: Chicago native Pope Leo XIV sent a letter of encouragement to the Chicago White Sox today as they began their postseason series against the Houston Astros. The letter acknowledged a game on August 11th where the team gave out Pope hats to a sold-out crowd. Leo is a Sox fan, but the Chicago Cubs have also made it to the playoffs. It's only the fourth time in history both teams are in the postseason. This is NPR News from Washington.
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Tamika Reed, Mass Swift, Sylvia Boyanese, from their recording Here and Now, a Tamika Reed composition entitled Ova. Before that, we heard from Carmen Sings Monk, Round Midnight. Started things out with Billy Childs, the title track from his recording Acceptance. And he's supported by Steve Wilson on soprano, Hans Glaschwinig on bass, Eric Harland on drums. And let's continue with the Frankie Cap Nat Pierce Orchestra from the recording Juggernaut. Let's take the A Train with Ernie Andrews on vocals.

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Miss Renee Marie, one of our current all-time storytellers, phenomenal vocalist and a great lady, from her recording, I Don't Want to Be Evil, with love to Eartha Kitt, with Weekend. And before that, we heard from Ulysses Owens Jr. and his big band from Soul Conversations. We heard London Town, which was composed by Benny Banach III, and he was also one of the soloists, along with Stefan Harris. Let's continue with Clark Summers, Bash, from the recording Peninsula. Clark Summers, phenomenal bassist out of Chicago. Jeff Bradfield on tenor, Dana Hall on drums. Let's take a listen to his composition, The Forgotten.

That's Oliver Lake and his big band from the recording Cloth with Creole Talkin'. Thank you so much for joining me. You're with D. Alexander, and this is Jazz.

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0: Live from NPR News, I'm Giles Snyder. President Trump says major tech companies have agreed to come together and self-police their AI products. The voluntary agreement comes after about 30 executives from the biggest U.S. tech companies gathered at the White House. NPR's Emily Fang has more.
1: Asked whether this agreement was legally enforceable, Trump replied,
2: "I think it's morally binding, yeah."
1: He argued that private tech companies can be trusted to regulate themselves. The accord asks companies to monitor their AI products and set up internal controls to make sure they do not hack into other systems.
2: Their companies are at stake. If something goes wrong, their companies are at stake. They're not going to let that happen. This is going to be all for the good, and we're going to have it be nice and safe. And they're really going to be policing each other.
1: Those involved offered no details on how that would work. Emily Fang, NPR News, the White House.
0: Yeah, at least for now, the Supreme Court is letting the Trump administration resume deporting people to countries other than their own. The court Tuesday granted the Justice Department's emergency request to put on hold a Boston federal judge's ruling that the policy to remove migrants to third countries is unlawful. The Supreme Court is to hear arguments in the case in December. A former Cornell University student's lawsuit alleging she was raped by seven male students in 2024 is renewing questions about how colleges deal with sexual assault. Here's NPR's Alyssa Nadworny.
3: Title IX prohibits discrimination in schools based on sex. Under that law, the school's job is to make sure all students have a safe campus environment, equal access to an education. In the case of Cornell University, when the district attorney did not move forward with the criminal investigation back in 2024, the campus Title IX process got underway. In a statement, Cornell said its investigation took several months and led to expulsions and suspensions. The fraternity chapter was closed in 2024. Title IX has a lower burden of proof than a criminal case. But in recent years, there have been big changes. The Trump administration raised the burden of proof and also now requires schools to conduct, quote, live hearings with cross-examination. Alyssa Nadworny, NPR News.
0: Making a baby using gene-edited human embryos is effectively illegal in the United States, but at least two startups hoping to change that. NPR's Rob Stein has more.
4: Origin Genomics in New York City and Preventive Bio in San Francisco are trying to produce enough evidence to convince regulators that it would be safe to use modified embryos for reproduction. The companies say gene-editing embryos could help millions of babies from being born with rare but devastating genetic disorders. Critics, however, warn it may never be safe and worry that allowing gene editing of human embryos for any reason could open the door to someone trying to go further and create designer babies. Rob Stein, NPR News.
0: And from Washington, this is NPR News. In Austin, Texas, a Venezuelan man who was shot in the back by immigration enforcement agents more than a week ago is facing assault charges. Federal prosecutors announced the charges today, alleging that 28-year-old Wilber Rafael Garces Perez tried to escape ICE officers who had pulled him over after a judge issued a final order of removal. If convicted, Garces Perez faces up to 20 years in prison. Much of the Southwest under a flood watch, thanks in large part to the remnants of Hurricane Polo. Polo came ashore in Mexico Tuesday and south central New Mexico. There have been evacuations in three small communities where there is concern about the potential failure of a dam. This year's MacArthur Fellows include 20 academics and artists based in the U.S. and Europe and Japan. NPR's Ari Daniel has more on some of the award winners.
5: The recipients include a bioengineer creating nanotechnologies to improve vaccines and drug delivery, a climate researcher examining polar sea ice and global change, and a public artist converting neglected spaces into visual work rooted in community. A couple of the winners sit at the intersection of science and justice, like Texas State University forensic anthropologist Kate Spradley. She's on a lifelong mission to help identify the buried remains of hundreds of migrants who've died after making the southern border crossing.
6: Everyone should have dignity in death.
5: Each MacArthur Fellow receives $800,000 over 5 years. No strings attached. For NPR News, I'm Ari Daniel.
0: And I'm Giles Snyder. 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

John Coltrane's Resolution from A Love Supreme, McCoy Tyner piano, Jimmy Garrison bass, Elvin Jones drums. Before that, my group, D. Alexander's Evolution Ensemble from the recording Sketches of Light. I wanted to share this with you. Truth Will Set You Free. Junius Paul on bass, Tamika Reed cello, Yusef Ernie Adams percussion, James Sanders violin, and I'm on vocals. Before that, Tom Harrell from Paradise, Baroque Steps. Let's continue with Lionel Lueke, Massimo Biolcati, and Ferenc Nemeth from the recording Gilfema 3. Let's take a listen to a composition entitled Fluve Congo.

Thank you for joining me. You're with D. Alexander, and this is Jazz.

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groove me. And there was a tune that really grooved me. Oh, yes-siree, yes-siree, when I heard the bird. He was certainly making history down on 52nd Street.

One of the great masters of vocalese, Mr. Eddie Jefferson, from his recording The Jazz Singer with Charlie Parker's Now's the Time. And before that, we heard from Bird himself, Charlie Parker, Star Eyes, from 20th Century Masterpieces. Started things off with Michael Stevenson and the Alexander Claffey Trio. Did You Call Her Today? Here's Jasmia Horn and her Noble Force from her recording Dear Love. He Could Be Perfect.

Ed Wilkerson's Eight Bowl Souls from Last Option, Third One Smiles. Thank you for joining me. You're with D. Alexander, and this is Jazz.

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0: Live from NPR News, I'm Giles Snyder. The Supreme Court is allowing the Trump administration to resume, for now, deportations of migrants to countries other than their birthplaces. The court is to hear oral arguments on the case in December, as NPR's Sergio Martinez Beltran reports.
1: The justices' brief order stayed a lower court order that blocked the third country deportations. The court's three liberal justices objected. The administration has said that a country's assurance that it will not engage in persecution or torture should be enough to deport a non-citizen to a country that's not their own. Solicitor General John Sauer told the justices third country deportations is, quote, an essential tool to remove certain aliens, including some of the worst criminal aliens. The policy has been used to deport tens of thousands of non-citizens to countries in Africa and Latin America, where their attorneys say the migrants face significant harms. Sergio Martinez Beltran, NPR News, Austin, Texas.
0: Hurricane Polo's remnants are bringing more rain to the flood-struck Southwest. Flood watches extend from Arizona into central Texas. In New Mexico, state officials report flooded roads and debris on highways. There have been several water rescues in Arizona. President Trump has released what the White House says is a voluntary accord with major tech companies on artificial intelligence, saying they've agreed to self-police AI development.
2: They love our country, they love the world, and they came together and they did something that few people really, it's almost like a constitution in a way.
3: And the biggest
2: people in the world signed that, and I signed it as president. And it really is a form of protection.
0: Trump unveiled the one-page document on social media after meeting with tech executives for a Tuesday lunch at the White House. Trump says AI companies are capable of self-policing. The agreement comes amid alarm bells sounded by AI executives who have called on the government to establish guardrails. After more than two tumultuous decades, the U.S. military formally pulls out of Iraq Wednesday. The withdrawal will also mark the end of the anti-ISIS coalition that the U.S. has led since 2014, as NPR's Jane Arraf reports from Baghdad.
4: At what had been the Joint Military Command Center, Iraqi workers are renovating. U.S. officers have operated from here since 2014, when Iraq asked the U.S. military to return to fight the militant group ISIS. On Wednesday, U.S. commanders and Iraqi leaders will mark the withdrawal of U.S. forces 23 years after the United States invaded Iraq.
5: It's a historical day. We are very proud to reach this day.
4: That's Iraqi Armed Forces spokesman Sabah al-Numan. At its height, during an eight-year-long occupation, the U.S. had 170,000 military personnel in Iraq. Jane Arraf, NPR News, Baghdad.
0: And you're listening to NPR News from Washington. The union representing 8,000 EPA employees nationwide has filed a lawsuit over the agency's termination of their union contract last year. From Member Station GBH, Craig LaMolt has more.
6: The EPA terminated its union contract last summer after President Trump signed an executive order ending collective bargaining rights for more than a million federal employees. Lily Simmons heads AFGE Local 3428, which represents EPA employees in New England. She says those workers have lost protections that were in the contract.
7: For example, you go out and you do some water sampling and it's bad. And you need to share that bad news and you need to make sure that people are not using that water as a source of drinking water. But are you going to lose your job for saying so? That is a real concern for people.
6: The executive order cited national security concerns. The EPA has not responded to a request for comment. For NPR News, I'm Craig LaMolt in Boston.
0: In English Premier League soccer, Manchester City is facing repercussions after an independent commission found City guilty of almost all of the 115 charges of financial wrongdoing. The league's chief executive, Richard Masters, says the commission's verdict details how the club systematically broke Premier League rules for nearly a decade. The club denies wrongdoing and says in a statement that it will appeal. Alaska's Fat Bear Contest has a winner. A brown bear named Backpack is this year's champion. Voted the winner of Fat Bear Week at Alaska's Katmai National Park and Preserve, he's estimated to weigh more than 1,000 pounds. I'm Giles Snyder. This is NPR News.
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Drummer Mike Reed and his group People, Places, and Things from the recording, their fourth recording on 482 Music, Clean on the Corner, which was released in 2012. And he has with him Greg Ward on alto, Tim Haldeman tenor, and Jason Repke on bass. Right before that, we had The Giant is Awakened by the late Horace Tapscott, pianist, composer, bandleader. And this recording was released in 1969, and he was a giant of West Coast jazz. With Arthur Blythe on alto, David Bryant, Walter Savage on bass, Everett Brown Jr. on drums, Horace Tapscott on piano. With the composition Abstractions for Three Lovers. Coming up, Nicole Mitchell, Ice Crystals, the title track from her recording, and an astrological sign that she and I both share, Aquarius. With Jason Adeshewitz on vibes, Josh Abrams bass, Frank Rosalie on drums.

the voice of Gene Lee along with Rand Blake on piano from the newest sound around, Love Isn't Everything. And you've heard it right here with me, Dee Alexander, and this is Jazz.

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The experience of Mr. Dwight Tribble is one that you must behold in person if he's ever in your town and you see that he's performing. You owe it to yourself to see this man in person. I cannot even begin to describe the emotional roller coaster that you would go on with him, with his voice and his presentation. It's one to behold. And before that, we heard from Mr. J.D. Allen from Toys and Die Dreaming with his moving rendition of You're My Thrill. Here's Flora Purim from Encounter. Let's check out Windows.

It's John McLean from Better Angels, Place Talk with the voice of Grazina Aguzcik. And you heard it right here with me, Dee Alexander, and this is Jazz.

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0: Live from NPR News in Washington, I'm Giles Snyder. President Trump has released what the White House says is a voluntary accord with major tech companies on artificial intelligence, saying they've agreed to self-police AI development. Trump unveiled a one-page document on social media after meeting with tech executives for a Tuesday lunch at the White House. The agreement comes amid alarm bells sounded by AI executives who have called on the government to establish guardrails. OpenAI CEO Sam Altman, among the tech leaders calling for guardrails, and his company was among those that signed the agreement. Altman himself was in San Francisco Tuesday unveiling new products at the company's Dev Day event. From member station KQED, Rachel Myra reports.
1: Outside the event, protesters demanded OpenAI stop working with the military and ICE. Inside, one product was missing, GPT 6.1. OpenAI held back its release of the model after tests found the model overstepped its authority and misreported what it had done. Instead, Altman pitched DOTS, always-on AI agents designed to act before you ask.
2: It can hugely magnify your ability and expand your potential, working 24/7 to take on things that you don't want to do so you can focus on higher-level work.
1: Back in Washington, D.C., President Trump brushed off calls for new guardrails, saying the industry should regulate itself. For NPR News, I'm Rachel Myro.
0: Special Counsel Jack Smith on Capitol Hill Tuesday, appearing before the Senate Judiciary Committee, where he defended his prosecutions of Donald Trump and pushed back against Republican efforts to paint him and his team as partisan.
3: My service has spanned both Republican and Democratic administrations. I am not a politician, and I have no partisan loyalty. My career has been dedicated to serving our country by upholding the rule of law and the core principles upon which our country was founded.
0: Republicans on the panel claim Smith's investigative tactics were not ethical. Officials at Cornell University facing growing criticism over their handling of an alleged rape case in 2024. New York Governor Kathy Hochul calling for an independent investigation. Here's NPR's Brian Mann.
4: Hochul called a woman's account of being drugged and gang raped at Cornell in 2024 horrifying. She says there are serious questions and is calling for a transparent, independent review of the university's response. A local prosecutor says the alleged victim described parts of the incident as consensual at the time, but potential evidence of violence by seven male students was only investigated by campus police, not by city police. Ithaca's Mayor Robert Cantelmo has also blasted Cornell's response. In a statement to NPR, Cornell University says it will work with elected officials to address safety concerns. They didn't say whether they will approve an independent investigation. Ryan Mann, NPR News, Ithaca, New York.
0: And you're listening to NPR News. As some states like Pennsylvania face large measles outbreaks, others have alerted the public of possible exposures to the highly contagious virus. NPR's Rachel Carlson has more on what travelers should know.
5: An exposure happens when a person comes into contact with someone who has measles. Like in California, when an infected, unvaccinated passenger traveled throughout the state on trains and buses. Up to 9 out of 10 people exposed to measles could get sick, if they're not protected. Dr. Paul Offit is the director of the Vaccine Education Center at the Children's Hospital of Philadelphia.
6: You don't have to come in direct contact with someone who has measles to get infected. You just have to be within their airspace within 2 hours of them being there.
5: Offit says protection, in this case, means being fully vaccinated with 2 doses of the MMR vaccine. That not only helps protect you, but people who can't be or aren't yet vaccinated, like those with compromised immune systems or infants. Rachel Carlson, NPR News.
0: Yeah, at least for now, the Supreme Court is letting the Trump administration resume deporting people to countries other than their own. The court Tuesday granted the Justice Department's emergency request to put on hold a Boston federal judge's ruling that the policy to remove migrants to third countries is unlawful. The Supreme Court is to hear arguments in the case in December. Asian stocks mixed in Wednesday trading. Japan's benchmark Nikkei up 2%, while stocks in South Korea giving up early gains after a down day on Wall Street. I'm Giles Snyder. This is NPR News.
7: 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And the Public Welfare Foundation, committed to advancing transformative youth and criminal justice reforms.

Renaissance man Seizure Frazier from Tenacity as we speak. We heard his composition, Excuse Me. And he's supported by Peter Bernstein on guitar, Eric Alexander saxophone, Vince Ector on drums. Right before that, we heard from Miss Peggy Lee, from an unknown recording. Can't seem to find the name of the actual album, but this particular song, Say It Isn't So, I was able to locate a recording entitled If You Go, orchestrated by none other than Quincy Jones. And Say It Isn't So is on this particular recording, but the rest of the songs on this track that we have here in our library, the tracks are different. So I'm thinking that maybe it's a compilation. But anyway, I just wanted to share this particular song with you of Peggy Lee's Say It Isn't So, a beautiful Irving Berlin composition. Right before that, we heard Adam Shulman and his septet From West Meets East. And the composition we heard was Mingus Dreams of Billy Strayhorn. Let's continue with the best of Kenny Burrell. Now See How You Are is the name of the composition. And he is supported by Frank Foster on tenor, Tommy Flanagan piano, Oscar Pettiford bass, Shadow Wilson on drums, recorded on March 12, 1956 in New York City.

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Miss Catherine Russell, the little lady with the large voice, from her recording Send for Me, her wonderful rendition of You Stepped Out of a Dream on Dot Time Records. Right before that, we heard from Mr. George Cables on piano with Essiet, Essiet Bass, Victor Lewis on drums, a title track from his recording Too Close for Comfort. And we started things off with Dream of You by Cy Oliver from a wonderful 10 CD recording, Gents for Jazz. Let's continue with Marion McPartland from This Moment On.

Leah Booth doing a wonderful job on the title track of her recording, Life Can Be Beautiful. And before that, we heard from Joshua Redman on his recording, Come What May. And he's on tenor along with Reuben Rogers bass, Gregory Hutchinson drums, and Aaron Goldberg on piano. We heard the composition, I'll Go Mine. Thank you so much for joining me. Had a great time sharing this music with you as always. Don't forget to share with your children. Until we are together again, please take care, stay happy, be well. You're with D. Alexander, and this is Jazz.

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0: Live from NPR News in Washington, I'm Giles Snyder. Nearly 30 tech executives from NVIDIA, OpenAI, Google, and Anthropic gathered at the White House Tuesday for a meeting on artificial intelligence. NPR's Emily Fang reports that many of the executives present have conflicting views on the mounting concerns about the safety of the technology.
1: Rather than settle on what should be regulated, President Trump said the meeting leaned towards letting the AI companies regulate themselves.
2: Well, there's a belief that there should be tremendous self-regulation, and we automatically have regulation with the Department of Justice, the FBI, all of that.
1: Of course, regulators have to make rules before prosecutors can enforce them. Trump also said they discussed tech companies helping local communities more when they build data centers.
2: That might be supplying oil and gas. It might be supplying education.
1: Data centers are unpopular among the American electorate, but Trump is a strong supporter of them. Emily Fang, NPR News, the White House.
0: Following the meeting, Trump unveiled a one-page document on social media that he said is a voluntary accord with major tech companies on AI. He said they have agreed to police themselves amid calls for the government to establish guardrails. New York Democratic Senator Kirsten Gillibrand is calling on Congress to act after prosecutors this week reopened an investigation into an alleged gang rape at a Cornell University frat house.
3: I do imagine that many campuses have put in place much better policies than they had a decade ago. But Congress hasn't done its part. And we just spent 2 weeks talking about college sports. Congress should spend at least that time talking about how to make campuses safe for all students.
0: Prosecutors reopened the case after the alleged victim filed a civil lawsuit against Cornell and seven students accused of taking part in the assault. New York Governor Kathy Hochul is calling for an independent investigation, saying the case raises serious questions about Cornell's campus culture. The CDC has added a second measles death to its national tally this year. It comes after Pennsylvania reported 4 deaths linked to measles. Here's NPR's Maria Godoy.
4: The CDC website did not identify where the death occurred, so it's unclear if the new death is one of the 4 reported in Pennsylvania. No other state has reported a measles-associated death this year. The deaths have become wrapped up in a political feud between Pennsylvania's Democratic Governor Josh Shapiro and Health Secretary Robert F. Kennedy Jr. When Shapiro announced the first 2 deaths, Kennedy initially questioned whether they were due to measles, and in a highly unusual move, the CDC initially excluded them from its weekly measles tally. The CDC says it's working with the Council of State and Territorial Epidemiologists to develop a standardized definition for deaths due to measles. Maria Godoy, NPR News.
0: And from Washington, you're listening to NPR News. Several defendants in the alleged cocaine trafficking ring at Penn State say they plan to plead not guilty. Sydney Roach of member station WPSU has more on the latest developments.
5: 5 of the people named in the investigation, including the alleged ringleaders, were originally scheduled for formal arraignments on Wednesday. But court officials say those defendants have waived formal arraignments. They'll be back in court in November, and both of the alleged ringleaders are requesting a jury trial. 13 former Penn State students and one of their parents were arrested last month before the start of the current fall semester. Pennsylvania's attorney general says cocaine packaging and sales allegedly happened at 2 off-campus fraternity houses from 2023 to 2024. For NPR News, I'm Sydney Roach in State College, Pennsylvania.
0: A former American Idol contestant has been convicted of murder in the killing of his wife. A Miami County, Ohio jury found Caleb Flynn guilty on Tuesday. Prosecutors allege Flynn staged a home invasion in February after shooting his wife. He claimed she was killed by a burglar. He is to be sentenced on Monday and could get up to life in prison without the chance of parole. National Hurricane Center in Miami is expecting Tropical Storm Rachel to strengthen into a hurricane soon. Rachel is moving parallel to Mexico's southwestern coast. It's expected to stay offshore. Meanwhile, the remnants of Hurricane Polo moving into the southwestern U.S., compounding flood worries and leading to evacuation orders in 3 small towns in New Mexico. I'm Giles Snyder, NPR News.
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pulled out a classic for you, The Sidewinder by Lee Morgan on trumpet, with Joe Henderson tenor, Barry Harris piano, Bob Cranshaw bass, and Billy Higgins on drums. Before that, we heard from Miss Diana Krall from All For You, a dedication to the Nat King Cole Trio. Beautiful composition, Boulevard of Broken Dreams. And she's supported by Russell Malone on guitar, Paul Keller on bass, and Steve Kroon on percussion on Boulevard of Broken Dreams. Let's continue with Greg Yazanitsky and the Yaz Band, New Normal. Let's take a listen to the title track of the recording, New Normal.

I certainly appreciate you tuning in with me during this hour of jazz, right here with me, D. Alexander, and this is Jazz.

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Hank Jones on piano with Keith Copeland drums, Dave Holland bass, Lazy Afternoon. And before that, Gregory Porter from Nat King Cole and Me doing a phenomenal job on Charlie Chaplin's Smile. I just love that song. And before that, Charles Lloyd and his trio, Song My Lady Sings from the Chapel recording. Let's continue. Speaking of the lady, Billie Holiday from the recording Blue Moon.

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0: Live from NPR News in Washington, I'm Giles Snyder. President Trump has released what the White House says is a voluntary accord with major tech companies on artificial intelligence, saying they've agreed to self-police AI development.
1: They love our country, they love the world, and they came together and they did something that few people really, it's almost like a constitution in a way.
2: And the biggest
1: people in the world signed that, and I signed it as president. And it really is a form of protection.
0: Trump unveiled a one-page document on social media after meeting with tech executives for a Tuesday lunch at the White House. Trump says AI companies are capable of self-policing. The agreement, though, comes amid alarm bells sounded by AI executives who have called on the government to establish guardrails. Former Justice Department Special Counsel Jack Smith was on Capitol Hill Tuesday testifying before lawmakers. Smith defended his investigations of President Trump and said he would not be intimidated by threats of prosecution. NPR's Ryan Lucas reports.
3: In his appearance before the Senate Judiciary Committee, Jack Smith said he stands by his decision to bring charges against President Trump and that politics played no role in the investigation.
4: The charges against President Trump were the result of the evidence.
3: Evidence of election interference, obstruction, and the mishandling of classified documents. Republicans repeatedly went after Smith, accusing him of conducting a partisan investigation to get Trump and Republicans more broadly. Some echoed Trump's calls for Smith himself to be prosecuted, to which Smith replied,
4: I will not be silenced by continued threats of prosecution from the president or others.
3: The more than four-hour hearing ended where it began, with a bitter partisan divide. Ryan Lucas, NPR News, Washington.
0: Now to New York, where Democratic Governor Kathy Hochul is calling for an outside investigation of Cornell University's response to an alleged rape case. Her call came after prosecutors announced this week they are reopening a criminal investigation, as Samuel King of the New York Public News Network reports.
5: Hochul called the allegations, quote, nothing short of horrifying, and that no student should be left to wonder whether institutions meant to protect them will listen and act. In a civil lawsuit, the alleged victim says multiple men drugged and then raped her at a Cornell fraternity house in 2024. She also says the university should have known the fraternity chapter had a drug culture. Cornell says it did a thorough investigation, and the students involved were either expelled or suspended. The chapter was barred from campus. Meanwhile, state lawmakers say they will explore whether changes to sexual assault laws are needed when they return to the Capitol in January. For NPR News, I'm Samuel King in Albany.
0: Asian shares mostly higher. The regional benchmarks, Tokyo, Sydney, Hong Kong, and Shanghai, higher in Wednesday trading. This is NPR. The union representing 8,000 EPA employees nationwide has filed a lawsuit over the agency's termination of their union contract last year. From Member Station GBH, Craig LaMolt has more.
6: The EPA terminated its union contract last summer after President Trump signed an executive order ending collective bargaining rights for more than a million federal employees. Lily Simmons heads AFGE Local 3428, which represents EPA employees in New England. She says those workers have lost protections that were in the contract.
7: For example, you go out and you do some water sampling and it's bad. And you need to share that bad news and you need to make sure that people are not using that water as a source of drinking water. But are you going to lose your job for saying so? That is a real concern for people.
6: The executive order cited national security concerns. The EPA has not responded to a request for comment. For NPR News, I'm Craig LaMolt in Boston.
0: In English Premier League soccer, Manchester City is facing repercussions after an independent commission found City guilty of almost all of the 115 charges of financial wrongdoing. The league's chief executive, Richard Masters, says the commission's verdict details how the club systematically broke Premier League rules for nearly a decade. The club denies wrongdoing and says in a statement it will appeal. Alaska's Fat Bear Contest has a winner. A brown bear named Backpack is this year's champion, voted the winner of the Fat Bear Week at Alaska's Katmai National Park and Preserve. He's estimated to weigh more than 1,000 pounds. I'm Giles Snyder, and this is NPR News.
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2: And we hope things are going well for you and yours. We hope the music makes things even better. Here's a sextet known as One for All from their album The Third Decade. Among the members of the group is tenor saxophonist Eric Alexander, and here's his tune called Frenzy.

Frenzy, written by the tenor sax player in the group we heard, One for All. Eric Alexander there, the composer, and the tenor sax player, Jim Rotundi on trumpet, Steve Davis trombone, David Hazeltine piano, John Weber bass, Joe Farnsworth on drums, the sextet known as One for All, and Frenzy coming from their album The Third Decade. Here's Joe Farnsworth, leading a trio with Kenny Barron on piano, Peter Washington on bass, in Softly, as in a morning sunrise.

From the album City of Sounds, drummer Joe Farnsworth leading this trio in Softly as in a Morning Sunrise, the trio, with Kenny Barron on piano and Peter Washington on bass. You're listening to Jazz with Dave Schwann. Again, thank you so much for joining us. Here is the Reed Hoysen Project.

the Reed Hoysen Project, and a tune called Junity, or Unity, J-U-N-I-T-Y, written by Hendrik Merkens, who we heard there on harmonica. Keith Bishop playing all the wind instruments there, the reed instruments, saxes, flutes, multi-tracking himself and doing it very well. Billy Test on piano, Tony DePaolos on bass, and Reed Hoysen, drummer and leader of the Reed Hoysen Project. And that's from the album called In Your Dreams. You're listening to Jazz with Dave Schwann. Thank you again for joining us, and please stay with us for a lot of great music ahead. The late, great James Moody will be up in just a couple minutes, but first, here's a little something from the group Oregon.

0: two members of the group known as Oregon, Ralph Towner on guitar and Mark Walker on hand drums. A brief piece called Over Your Shoulder, coming from the album Northwest Passage.
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0: The late, great James Moody celebrated his 80th birthday at the Blue Note in New York, and fortunately, the concert was recorded March 26th, 2005, and joined by some great players here, too. We'll run down that list right after we hear

March 26th, 2005 was the date of that recording at the Blue Note in New York. James Moody and the album 80 Years Young, live at the Blue Note, playing Dizzy Gillespie's music, of course. And that only means that we're playing the great American music we call jazz. Dave Schwann with you. Thank you once again for joining us. And now for something completely different. Guitarist Dave Stryker has an album out called Stryker with Strings. Dave Stryker goes to the movies. Dave picked some of his favorite music from various films, from various time periods also, including two pieces by Duke Ellington, from Duke Ellington's film score for the movie Anatomy of a Murder. Here's Dave Stryker with Sarah Caswell, a guest soloist on violin, and the beautiful tune by Duke called Low Key Lightly.

Isn't that beautiful? Music written by one of the great collaborations of the 20th century, Duke Ellington and Billy Strayhorn. A tune called Low Key Lightly, and it's included in the film score for the movie Anatomy of a Murder. If you haven't seen that movie, check it out. And the version we heard comes from the album called Stryker with Strings, Goes to the Movies. We're talking about guitarist Dave Stryker, of course, who we heard on guitar. Also soloing on violin, Sarah Caswell, and the entire orchestra, brilliantly arranged and conducted by Brent Wallerab. One thing after another on that album, Stryker with Strings from Dave Stryker. Definitely worth having in your collection, as we say. You're listening to Jazz with Dave Schwann. Here's guitarist Jocelyn Gould.

guitarist Jocelyn Gould and her tune Center of the Universe from her album Elegant Traveler. Elegant playing there, of course. Jocelyn on guitar, Addison Fry piano, George Delancey bass, Quincy Davis on drums. We thank you so much for joining us this hour and hope you enjoyed all the great American music we call jazz. Dave Schwann finishing up with vibraphonist Ben Gillis from his album Dare to Be and From Your Perspective.

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0: Live from NPR News in Washington, I'm Giles Snyder. Special Counsel Jack Smith was on Capitol Hill Tuesday, appearing before the Senate Judiciary Committee, where he defended his prosecutions of Donald Trump and pushed back against Republican efforts to paint him and his team as partisan.
1: My service has spanned both Republican and Democratic administrations. I am not a politician, and I have no partisan loyalty. My career has been dedicated to serving our country by upholding the rule of law and the core principles upon which our country was founded.
0: Smith said he stands by his decision to charge Trump. Republicans on the panel claimed his investigative tactics were not ethical. President Trump has released what the White House says is a voluntary accord with major tech companies on artificial intelligence, saying they've agreed to self-police AI development. Trump unveiled a one-page document on social media after meeting with tech executives for a Tuesday lunch at the White House. The agreement comes amid alarm bells sounded by AI executives who have called on the government to establish guardrails. A former Cornell University student's lawsuit alleging she was raped by seven male students in 2024 is renewing questions about how colleges deal with sexual assault. NPR's Alyssa Nadworny reports.
2: Title IX prohibits discrimination in schools based on sex. Under that law, the school's job is to make sure all students have a safe campus environment, equal access to an education. In the case of Cornell University, when the district attorney did not move forward with the criminal investigation back in 2024, the campus Title IX process got underway. In a statement, Cornell said its investigation took several months and led to expulsions and suspensions. The fraternity chapter was closed in 2024. Title IX has a lower burden of proof than a criminal case. But in recent years, there have been big changes. The Trump administration raised the burden of proof and also now requires schools to conduct, quote, live hearings with cross-examination. Alyssa Nadworny, NPR News.
0: Making a baby using gene-edited human embryos is effectively illegal in the United States, but at least two startups are hoping to change that. NPR's Rob Stein has more.
3: Origin Genomics in New York City and Preventive Bio in San Francisco are trying to produce enough evidence to convince regulators that it would be safe to use modified embryos for reproduction. The companies say gene editing embryos could help millions of babies from being born with rare but devastating genetic disorders. Critics, however, warn it may never be safe and worry that allowing gene editing of human embryos for any reason could open the door to someone trying to go further and create designer babies. Rob Stein, NPR News.
0: And from Washington, you're listening to NPR News. In Austin, Texas, the Venezuelan man who was shot in the back by immigration enforcement agents more than a week ago is facing assault charges. Federal prosecutors announced the charges Tuesday, alleging that 28-year-old Wilber Rafael Garces Perez tried to escape ICE officers who pulled him over after a judge issued a final order of removal. If convicted, Garces Perez faces up to 20 years in prison. The Education Department extending the enrollment period for student loan borrowers to lower their interest rates. NPR's Sequoia Carrillo has more.
4: Nearly 2 million federal student loan borrowers have already enrolled in AutoPay and reduced their interest rate for the next 2 years. The initiative, announced by the Department of Education this summer, aims to get more borrowers back to regular repayment after the COVID-19 payment freeze. The department said borrower participation in AutoPay dropped from 83% in 2019 to just 40% in 2025. Borrowers now have until the end of the calendar year, December 31st, to enroll in AutoPay. Those already enrolled in the program do not need to take any action to receive the benefit. Sequoia Carrillo, NPR News.
0: The National Hurricane Center in Miami expects Tropical Storm Rachel to strengthen into a hurricane soon. Rachel is moving parallel to Mexico's southwestern coast, and forecasters expect the storm to stay offshore. Meanwhile, the remnants of Hurricane Polo moving into the southwestern U.S., compounding flood worries and leading to evacuation orders in three small towns in New Mexico amid concerns about a dam failing. I'm Giles Snyder. This is NPR News.
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6: Hello and how do you do? We hope you're doing just fine, and as always, we hope the music makes things even better. The Polytonal Big Band and trumpeter Brad Good up next from their album The Snake Charmer, and music co-written by Charlie Parker and Benny Harris, one of the best-known tunes by Byrd, Ornithology.

Brad Good and the Polytonal Big Band from the album The Snake Charmer and Ornithology. The band conducted by John Davis. Brad Good is a trumpet soloist throughout this album, and he arranged the tune as well. Love that arrangement of Ornithology. Three soloists here. Camden Johnson on alto, Alexandra Loran on baritone sax, and Sam Griffith on trombone. You're listening to Jazz with Dave Schwann, and since we're in kind of a bebop frame of mind right now, at least for a little while, let's go way back to the early 1960s for Eddie Jefferson. Eddie, of course, was a pioneer in the vocalese genre of jazz and certainly was an innovator that influenced many groups, including people like Manhattan Transfer and New York Voices and also singers like Mark Murphy. But this comes from his album Letter from Home and a Dizzy Gillespie tune, Night in Tunisia.

destination with his mighty band. Oh yes, you find your loving is far behind, because a woman will always fool you, but she never will school you about love. And Indonesia night is just

A Night in Tunisia, coming from the album Letter from Home, done by the godfather of vocalese, Eddie Jefferson there. Recorded in two different sessions in New York in December of 1961 and early 1962 with an all-star band. Boy, people like Clark Terry and Joe Newman in the trumpet section, Johnny Griffin on sax, also James Moody on sax, a young Joe Zawinul on piano in some cases, Wynton Kelly, Junior Mance, Sam Jones on bass, boy, Ossie Johnson, Lewis Hayes on drums and various cuts on Letter from Home. Yes, sir, definitely a classic from Eddie Jefferson. Well, let's jump from the early 1960s to 2020, July of 2020, with drummer Bobby Weens from his album Talking Drums. July of 2020, of course, was the height of the COVID-19 pandemic, and there's a picture of Bobby and his friends with masks on in the studio. They weren't going to let the pandemic keep them down from recording. Here's a Thad Jones tune, Little Rascal on a Rock.

an arrangement of a tune by Thad Jones called Little Rascal on a Rock, arranged for guitar, bass, and drums. Bobby Weens, the drummer and leader of the group. That was Jack Robin on guitar and David Baker on bass, and that comes from Bobby's album Talking Drums. You're listening to Jazz with Dave Schwann and Emmett Cohen.

Everlasting. The name of the tune from Emmett Cohen. That's coming from his album Vibe Provider. Emmett joined by a number of friends on this album, but here in this instance, we heard Emmett on piano with Philip Norris on bass and Joe Farnsworth on drums. You're listening to Jazz with Dave Schwann. Thanks as always for joining us, and please stay with us. We have a lot of great music ahead. Cedar Walton and Vincent Herring are coming up in just a couple minutes. First, here's pianist Dick Hyman and the music of George Gershwin.

0: Dick Hyman at the piano, playing music he knows very well. George Gershwin's tune, Fascinating Rhythm. And that comes from the album called The Gershwin Songbook, Jazz Variations.
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0: Vincent Herring played quite often with Cedar Walton in the final years before Cedar passed away. And in 2009, they got together to make a great album called Voices Deep Within, with Cedar on piano, Vincent on sax, tenor sax here, Buster Williams, the bassist, and Willie Jones, the third, on drums, with a tune by Stevie Wonder that Cedar liked to play quite often, Another Star.

the late great Cedar Walton, and music by Stevie Wonder, another star. As we mentioned before, we played the cut. Cedar played that quite often. I heard him play that tune several times in person. This recording on the album Voices Deep Within, that was Vincent Herring on tenor sax with Buster Williams on bass, Willie Jones III on drums. Another Star by Stevie Wonder, coming from his great, great album from the 1970s, Songs in the Key of Life. You're listening to Jazz with Dave Juan. And up next, the Thad Jones Mel Lewis Big Band. We heard a tune by Thad a little earlier in the hour, Little Rascal on a Rock. We have something written by Thad from the album Potpourri. And a beautiful tune it is, Quiet Lady.

Well, I must confess that I've heard that tune for 50 years now, and I still don't get tired of it. It's just beautiful. It's called Quiet Lady by Thad Jones, and it's from the album Potpourri, the Thad Jones Mel Lewis big band, of course. Mel, the great drummer, making things happen within that band as he did for so many years, even after Thad left in the late 1970s. Soloing on Quiet Lady, we heard the composer Thad Jones on flugelhorn, Sir Roland Hanna on keyboards, and Pepper Adams on baritone sax. That album by Thad and Mel may be hard to find these days, but well worth seeking out, especially if you love big bands. You're listening to Jazz with Dave Schwann, and here's tenor saxophonist Scott Hamilton. Tune up.

Tenor saxophonist Scott Hamilton and Tune Up, coming from his album Looking Back, with Jan Lundgren on piano, Hans Beckenroth bass, and Christian Leth on drums. We thank you so much for joining us this hour and hope you enjoyed all the great American music we call jazz. Dave Schwann finishing up with trumpeter Carl Saunders from his album Jazz Trumpet and Recordame.

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0: Live from NPR News in Washington, I'm Dave Mattingly. After 23 years, U.S. military forces are officially out of Iraq. Today marks their formal departure. In March of 2003, President George W. Bush launched Operation Iraqi Freedom, arguing Iraqi leader Saddam Hussein possessed or was working to obtain weapons of mass destruction in violation of UN resolutions. It was later determined Iraq had no WMD stockpiles. At the height of the war, the U.S. had 170,000 soldiers and personnel in the country. More than 4,000 American troops lost their lives in decades of war. Tens of thousands more were injured. President Trump's tariff policies will be the focus today when a specialized trade court holds a hearing. As NPR's Scott Horsley reports, two previous efforts by the president to tax nearly all U.S. imports were found to be illegal.
1: Since July, President Trump has imposed double-digit tariffs on nearly all U.S. imports in what the administration claims is a response to forced labor. But opponents say the administration made no effort to differentiate between goods from countries where forced labor is common and those where it's not. Critics say the forced labor claim is a mere pretext, and the tariffs are really just a third attempt by the administration to impose worldwide tariffs after two earlier rounds were struck down by the courts. Several importers in nearly two dozen states are asking the Court of International Trade to overturn these latest import taxes. They also want the court to order the Trump administration to refund the money it's already collected. Scott Horsley, NPR News, Washington.
0: A man shot and wounded during an immigration enforcement effort in Texas this month is now charged with assaulting a federal officer. Mose Bouchel with member station KUT says that shooting occurred during a traffic stop in Austin and involved an officer with U.S. Immigration and Customs Enforcement.
2: In early accounts from his legal team, Wilber Garces Perez said he did not know he was being pursued by immigration agents before he was shot. But a criminal complaint filed by ICE says officers identified themselves during an initial stop before he fled in his car, hitting one of them with a side view mirror. That led to a chase and ended with one agent forcing a stop, then shooting Garces Perez, saying he feared he'd be struck by the car. The criminal complaint says one of the two officers was wearing a body camera for the initial stop, but that the agent turned the camera off before arriving at the scene of the shooting. Garces Perez has filed a federal lawsuit, primarily seeking to block deportation. I'm Mose Bouchel in Austin.
0: Flooded roads are reported across much of New Mexico and areas of Arizona from the remnants of Hurricane Polo. The National Weather Service has issued flood watches and warnings from Arizona to central Texas, northward to Iowa and South Dakota. Heavy rains continue falling across a wide area. Some water rescues have been reported. This is NPR News from Washington. Prosecutors in Massachusetts are still deciding whether Lindsay Clancy will be retried on charges of killing her three young children. Clancy appeared in court yesterday for the first time since a mistrial was declared in her case earlier this month. Deborah Becker with member station WBUR reports.
3: Judge William Sullivan took several motions under advisement filed by both sides and set another hearing date for November. Some motions asked the judge to dismiss the case. Plymouth County District Attorney Tim Cruz said his office is still considering whether there will be a new trial.
4: No determination has been made as to anything. We're doing our due diligence. We're going to continue to do that.
3: Cruz did not say when he would decide or whether Clancy would be charged with first-degree murder again or lesser charges. For NPR News, I'm Deborah Becker in Boston.
0: It's been two centuries since the state of Tennessee has executed a woman. This morning, a woman convicted of a 1995 murder is scheduled to be put to death by lethal injection at a maximum security prison. 50-year-old Krista Gale Pike was convicted, along with her boyfriend, of fatally stabbing a 19-year-old woman at a job training facility in Knoxville. The victim was a classmate of Pike's. Her supporters have cited Pike's history of mental illness and severe sexual abuse as a child. The U.S. Supreme Court declined to halt the execution. Tennessee's governor denied clemency. Later this morning, ADP will release its report on the number of jobs added by private employers in the U.S. for the month of September. I'm Dave Mattingly in Washington.
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6: Hello there. You're listening to the great American music we call jazz. Dave Schwann with you, and a pleasure to have you aboard with trombonist Michael Deese from his album Bonafide and his tune called Alpha.

Michael Deese, along with Conrad Herwig, a trombone duet there on Michael's tune called Alpha, coming from his album Bonafide. Michael playing baritone sax more often these days. This recording done in September of 2017. And along with Michael and Conrad, we heard David Hazeltine on piano, Todd Kuhlman bass, and E.J. Strickland on drums. You're listening to Jazz with Dave Schwann. Here's Ken Fosser. Keep doing what you're doing.

solid playing from Ken Fowser and his friends. A sextet here from the album Right on Time. A solid tune, too, called Keep Doing What You're Doing. Straight ahead stuff there from Ken on tenor sax, Joe Mondarelli on trumpet, Steve Davis, the trombonist here, Ed Cherry on guitar, Brian Charette on organ, and Willie Jones III on drums. You're listening to Jazz with Dave Schwann and Joe Henderson.

Blood Count. Music by the great Billy Strayhorn. Coming from the great Joe Henderson here from his album Lush Life, the music of Billy Strayhorn, with Joe on tenor, Stephen Scott piano, Christian McBride on bass, and Gregory Hutchinson on drums. You're listening to the great American music we call jazz. I'm Dave Schwann. Thank you, as always, for joining us, and please stay with us for a lot of great music ahead. Here is the one and only Ella Fitzgerald.

0: Ella Fitzgerald in Rome, April 25th, 1958. When you're smiling, the whole world smiles with you. From Ella in Rome, the birthday concert, Lou Levy piano, Max Bennett bass, Gus Johnson drums.
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0: Bassist Rodney Jordan and his quintet up next, and a tribute to Roy Hargrove that Rodney wrote that it's included on the album Memphis Blue. The tune is simply called Hargrove.

And there you have it. A tune written in tribute to Roy Hargrove, just called Hargrove, coming from the bassist Rodney Jordan and his quintet. It's from their album Memphis Blue, along with Rodney on bass. That was Melvin Jones on trumpet, Louis Erivo on piano, Mark Sturbank on sax, and Quentin E. Baxter on drums. Here's a trio led by pianist Jeremy Montero, with Jay Anderson on bass and Louis Nash on drums, and the music of the Duke, Prelude to a Kiss.

From sets done in May of 2018 at a club in Kuala Lumpur called No Black Tie, Jeremy Montero and Duke Ellington's Prelude to a Kiss. Jeremy on piano, Jay Anderson on bass, Louis Nash on drums. Of course, from the album, live at No Black Tie. You're listening to Jazz with Dave Schwann and two masters of the alto and tenor saxophone, respectively, Charles McPherson and Clifford Jordan, and a Monk tune, Aaron L.

Thelonious Monk's tune, Erinelle, from the album Cun Alma. Charles McPherson on alto sax. It's Charles's album, but also Clifford Jordan shines on tenor sax, of course. Barry Harris, piano. George Tucker, bass. Alan Dawson, drums. We thank you so much for joining us this hour and hope you enjoyed all the great American music we call jazz. Dave Schwann finishing up with pianist John Davis and the title cut to his album, Happy Juice.

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0: Live from NPR News in Washington, I'm Korva Coleman. President Trump says major tech companies have agreed to come together and self-police their artificial intelligence products. The voluntary agreement comes after about 30 executives from the biggest U.S. tech companies gathered at the White House. NPR's Emily Feng has more.
1: Asked whether this agreement was legally enforceable, Trump replied,
2: I think it's morally binding, yeah.
1: He argued that private tech companies can be trusted to regulate themselves. The accord asks companies to monitor their AI products and set up internal controls to make sure they do not hack into other systems.
2: Their companies are at stake. If something goes wrong, their companies are at stake. They're not going to let that happen. This is going to be all for the good, and we're going to have it be nice and safe, and they're really going to be policing each other.
1: Those involved offered no details on how that would work. Emily Feng, NPR News, the White House.
0: The U.S. Supreme Court will let the Trump administration deport migrants to countries that they don't have any links to. This is an interim opinion until the High Court can hear the case in full in December. The Trump administration has been deporting migrants to places such as Somalia and South Sudan, countries where there is conflict. NPR's Linda Kenyon reports opponents say the policy permanently harms migrants.
3: The National Immigration Litigation Alliance, which is representing the migrants facing deportation, says that these immigrants have, quote, faced prolonged and arbitrary detention, beatings and sexual assault and disappearance. And they also say that there is the possibility that they would be sent back to their home countries where they would face persecution.
0: NPR's Linda Kenyon reporting. The Pentagon says the U.S. military has formally left Iraq. In a statement, the Defense Department says the U.S. has concluded its military mission there. The U.S. says Iraq now has the primary responsibility for addressing its own military challenges. NPR has learned of a plan for a massive new data center on federal land in Utah. As NPR's Jeff Brumfield reports, it would involve building hundreds of nuclear reactors.
4: The proposal seen by NPR came from the company Valor Atomics. Valor already has a test reactor operating in Utah, but it wants to build around 450 more small nuclear reactors on 9,000 acres of federal land. The reactors would provide power for data centers, among other things. Neil Clark with the Southern Utah Wilderness Alliance says Valor isn't the only company quietly seeking to build data centers on public lands.
5: It's pretty obvious that they are trying to keep these proposals and these processes totally under the radar to make sure the public is kept in the dark.
4: The Bureau of Land Management says the public will have an opportunity to comment on the proposal after the agency reviews the application for completeness. Jeff Brumfield, NPR News.
0: You're listening to NPR. Forecasters say Hurricane Polo has broken up over northern Mexico, but its heavy moisture is still streaming north into the U.S. There are flood watches and warnings posted from the desert southwest up to Illinois. There are flash flood warnings in parts of New Mexico and Texas. A Northern California police department has been released from what's thought to be the longest period of federal law enforcement oversight ever. From member station KQED, Katie DiBenedetti has more.
6: The Oakland Police Department has been under watch for more than 20 years following a major police brutality and corruption scandal involving a group of officers known as the Riders. Now, a federal judge says the department has come into substantial compliance with more than 50 court-mandated reforms related to use of force, misconduct investigations, and other operations. Oakland Mayor Barbara Lee called the decision historic.
7: This is a new police department. The work that has taken place over several mayors, over several police chiefs, that work has led us to this day.
6: City officials say the department is focused on continuing to rebuild community trust. For NPR News, I'm Katie DiBenedetti in San Francisco.
0: There's a winner in the Fat Bear Week contest. It's the Brown Bear Backpack. He's estimated to weigh more than 1,000 pounds. The contest is held by Katmai National Park and Preserve in Alaska. Park rangers say that a record number of voters worldwide cast online ballots. I'm Korva Coleman, NPR News in Washington.
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Drummer Mike Reed and his group People, Places, and Things from the recording, their fourth recording on 482 Music, Clean on the Corner, which was released in 2012. And he has with him Greg Ward on alto, Tim Haldeman tenor, and Jason Repke on bass. Right before that, we had The Giant is Awakened by the late Horace Tapscott, pianist, composer, bandleader. And this recording was released in 1969, and he was a giant of West Coast jazz. With Arthur Blythe on alto, David Bryant, Walter Savage on bass, Everett Brown Jr. on drums, Horace Tapscott on piano. With the composition, Abstractions for Three Lovers. Coming up, Nicole Mitchell, Ice Crystals, the title track from her recording, and an astrological sign that she and I both share, Aquarius. With Jason Adeshewitz on vibes, Josh Abrams bass, Frank Rosalie on drums.

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The experience of Mr. Dwight Tribble is one that you must behold in person if he's ever in your town. And you see that he's performing, you owe it to yourself to see this man in person. I cannot even begin to describe the emotional roller coaster that you would go on with him, with his voice and his presentation. It's one to behold. And before that, we heard from Mr. J.D. Allen from Toys and Die Dreaming with his moving rendition of You're My Thrill. Here's Flora Purim from Encounter. Let's check out Windows.

It's John McLean from Better Angels, Place Talk with the voice of Grazina Aguščik. And you heard it right here with me, Dee Alexander, and this is Jazz.

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1: Hi, I'm Leo Rahill. I hope you enjoy the sounds of jazz from the classic FM archives.

John Chilton, the famous English jazz critic, writes that this is one of the finest trumpet-led quartet recordings ever made. Bob Barnard on trumpet, Milt Hinton on bass, Len Barnard on drums, and riding along overall, the great Ralph Sutton. Hope you enjoy it. The numbers are Old Folks, Rain, and I Never Knew. Next on the Sounds of Jazz, and I'm Leo Rahill, we present one of our favorite piano players. His name is Gene Harris.

A wonderful medley by Gene Harris. First To You, which is the Thad Jones composition, then Blues for Gene, which I truly love, and Black and Blue winds up. Great Gene Harris. This next one is an LP. It's Bill Coleman on trumpet and Guy Lafitte on tenor saxophone.

Bill Coleman and Guy Lafitte. I hope you enjoy. Marvelous, marvelous Blue Lou. Here's the John Allmark Jazz Orchestra.

That was Jack Mayhew, the star of the Soul City Six. Wonderful Wolverine Blues. I'm Leo Rahill. This is the Sounds of Jazz, and we're going to go with the Four Brothers. Zoot Sims, Al Cohn, Herbie Stewart, and Serge Chaloff. Think you'll enjoy this.

0: The four brothers ride again. Zoot Sims, Al Cohn, Herbie Stewart, and Serge Chaloff. We turn now to Benny Goodman.
1: Airmail special delivery, huh?

Airmail Special, The Genius, Benny Goodman. Here's Louis Armstrong. It's a beautiful recording.

0: No, Mr. T, now don't start that stuff with me. 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No, now. Playing those blues, boy. Ease up on those minor keys. Just can't stand those blues, boy. You bring back those old memories. That's the same old blues my baby sang to me before she ran off with a cat, and everybody said that it was Mr. T.
1: But it wasn't me, though. It wasn't me, though.
0: That's what they said.

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2: Old rocking chair got the father.
1: I sure is beat.
2: You can't lay by your side.
1: Can't even pick that up no more.
2: I ain't got no water, father.
1: Well, you better start running.
2: You're gonna tan my hide.
1: You said it.
2: You can't get from this cabin.
1: No, I done been wise.
2: No, father. But you ain't going nowhere. You sitting here grabbing.
1: You're grabbing.
2: The flies round the old rocking chair.
1: It sure is bothersome.
2: Rocking chair. Remember old Aunt Harriet?
1: Yeah, long in heaven she be gay. Let's see.
2: Way up in heaven she be.
1: I hope.
2: Oh, fetch me.

Diana Shore was a very excellent singer and so misused by her record company. Some of the stuff that they turned out by her was just awful. But that recording is so fine. It's out on Capitol. The good people did a wonderful job. And Andre Previn is magnificent. Oh, it's just a delight. I can't express to you enough how pleased we are with that album. Here's Jim Cullum. It's for Ray Boyce.

the remarkable Jim Cullum Happy Jazz Band with Ole Miss. And we continue on the sounds of jazz, and I'm Leo Rahill with Ralph Sutton and Dave McKenna. Swing that music.

0: Thank you.
1: Dave McKenna and the remarkable Ralph Sutton would swing that music. And here is the Shades of Kenton band in person.

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1: I'm David Lombardo, and you're listening to WCNY's The Capitol Press Room. On today's show, we'll talk with State OPWDD Commissioner Willow Bear about the obscure research arm for her office, which is working to improve the scientific understanding about diagnosing, preventing, and treating developmental disabilities. Then we'll talk with Assemblyman Jeffrey Dinowitz, a Bronx Democrat, who's pushing a bill to collect more information about the outcomes in binding arbitrations between companies and their customers. And then we'll speak with a state historic preservation official about proposed rule changes at the federal level that he warns could gut a decades-old law preserving sites on the National Historic Register. And finally, State Senate Majority Leader Andrea Stewart-Cousins offers up some parenting advice before host David Lombardo heads out on paternity leave. It's all coming up right here on WCNY's The Capitol Press Room.

0: I'm David Lombardo, and you're listening to WCNY's The Capital Press Room. For this segment, we're going to explore the work of the Institute for Basic Research in Developmental Disabilities, which is described as the research arm of the state's Office for People with Developmental Disabilities. The goals of the Institute are to provide the ability to diagnose, prevent, and treat developmental disabilities more effectively, with their recent work including a case report on the genetic reasons for an adult's lifelong intellectual disability. To discuss this obscure entity, we're joined by Willow Baer, Commissioner at the State Office for People with Developmental Disabilities. So the idea of the Institute apparently was kicking around back in the 40s and 50s, but it wasn't until, 1958 when the idea was codified, and 6 years later when work began on a research tower. What was the impetus for all this?
1: So I wasn't around back then, certainly.
0: I didn't think you were. You give off a much younger vibe.
1: These were, of course, the days before the Office for People with Developmental Disabilities even existed as a standalone agency. It was when the institutions like Willowbrook were still open. Mm-hmm. But we, as a society, knew that people were being born with and living with developmental disabilities, and there was a real interest in understanding why that was happening and how science could help to create better outcomes for people. So the Institute Basic Research, we call it IBR, opened in 1968, and it was the first large-scale world institute committed entirely to research for developmental disabilities.
0: Well, what has their work consisted of, I guess, for the next 6 decades, and how has it potentially evolved, and what does it look like today?
1: Yeah, so you hit the sort of mission of the agency or of the institute. IBR focuses first and foremost on research, so basic research in cell development, brain development. They then use that research to inform how we can better diagnose and treat people with developmental disabilities. The third focus is really on providing more specialized clinical services to people with developmental disabilities based on the research that they're able to do there right at IBR. There's a component of IBR called the Jervis Clinic, which is located in the same campus as IBR, where we provide specialized services to people with developmental disabilities in collaboration with the research that's happening next door at IBR. So that's the third sort of main focus of IBR. And then the fourth is really just sharing that knowledge and research base. The research scientists that work there publish all the time in large scientific journals and sort of share that information across the country and internationally to really grow the disability research.
0: Well, yeah, I want to talk more about the impact of this work. For example, does it inform OPWD policies more broadly? Is it about just the clinical understanding of developmental disabilities? I mean, how do you see this work being utilized?
1: Yeah, there's very little policy overlap, okay. I would say. It's really the research arm of the agency. It certainly is informed by how we grow and evolve from a policy perspective, right? So, for example, as we have evolved since the days of Willowbrook, there's a much more strong focus on being very person-centered and everything in the service system focused on people with developmental disabilities and including people with developmental disabilities into the day-to-day work. And that's true at IBR as well. It's really the only place anywhere nearby anyway where people with developmental disabilities are involved in the research and in the clinical trials. And so really focusing everything on making sure that we're creating the best health outcomes and education and resources for that population as possible is informed certainly by the policy of the agency. But it really is a sort of a almost standalone arm of OPWDD, right? I'm a lawyer by trade turned commissioner. Sure. I am not a neuroscientist. We have those there and they're fascinating and I don't understand a lot of what they tell me, right? But they're very good at what they do. And so we continue to grow that research into a way that is very practical, that helps inform how we treat people. There's a lot of work at IBR done focused on the Down syndrome community and Alzheimer's. So people with Down syndrome have a real susceptibility to developing Alzheimer's and to developing it much earlier than someone without Down syndrome. So for about 35 years, there's been ongoing research and trials involving people with Down syndrome so that we can understand how and why and when those biomarkers for Alzheimer's are developing in people with Down syndrome so that we can help delay that progress or know how to treat it better, know that it's coming and create better health outcomes at the end of the day.
0: Well, sticking with, I guess, some of the specific scientific accomplishments. In late September, OPWDD announced a case report from the Institute that identified the cause of a childhood onset genetic disorder in a woman who's now an adult patient. What can you tell us about those developments?
1: Yeah, so one of the things that we make available at IBR that makes it so unique is genetic testing.
0: Okay.
1: And working on making that much more sophisticated genetic testing under this governor and the investments that Governor Hochul has made in IBR. But the case that you talk about, you're right, 42-year-old woman who has had a developmental disability and associated sort of symptoms and challenges and health obstacles her entire life, but without a clear diagnosis. So through the genetic testing at IBR, they were able to identify the specific sort of genomic link to her specific diagnosis and developmental disability, which gave her and her family just a, you know, after 40 years, a clear understanding of what the diagnosis was, what that meant for her and in the long term, how they could target health treatment and health outcomes. And I think really from talking to that family, the way that it also created community for them. We see a lot of our advocates, self-advocates and families that connect with other people and other families that share a diagnosis, right, because they understand kind of what that day-to-day looks like for you. And so for 42 years, not having a clear diagnosis left that family essentially without a clear community. So that's something that we've heard is a real, just tangible, positive impact of those case-by-case outcomes. And I, you know, I mentioned the investment from Governor Hochul. One of the commitments that we've made at IBR is to open a genome core facility, which would expand the ability of New York to do that modern genetic testing and to share that with more New Yorkers with developmental disabilities.
0: Well, I want to talk more about the evolution of this institute, but before we do, let me reintroduce you for listeners just joining us. This is WCNY's The Capitol Press Room. I'm David Lombardo, and we're speaking with Willow Bear, Commissioner at the State Office for People with Developmental Disabilities. So you mentioned this idea of continued evolution and investment spearheaded by the governor. How much money are we talking about, and what are your hopes and, I guess, at least plans for this increased investment?
1: Yeah, so two budget cycles. Governor Hochul committed a $75 million investment in the Institute for Basic Research on Staten Island. That was to modernize, really, the institute. We've been open since 1968. A lot of the laboratories have been essentially the same since then. So a lot of that funding is capital funding to really just modernize physical plant, right, and update what we're working with there in terms of laboratory and equipment. A lot more sort of modern technology being purchased so that we can expand our access to people in terms of doing that genomic testing for more people and in more depth. We have a brain bank on Staten Island at IBR with about 500,000 brain tissue samples from people with developmental disabilities to focus on the ability to do that research and share that as a resource to other organizations doing research. And so some of that funding will go to upgrade that facility that stores all of those samples. The other thing that's really sort of fun about the $75 million investment for me is that IBR also happens to sit on the same campus where the Willowbrook State School was. And so part of the investment is taking what's called Building 29, which is one of the last remaining buildings of the Willowbrook State School that closed down many years ago and has been sitting unrenovated and unused that whole time, to renovate the building, modernize, and create a Willowbrook Center for Learning there so that we can memorialize sort of the history and the atrocities of institutionalization that happened right there on Staten Island, and to really showcase all of the work that advocates have done in the disability rights movement since then. So we're really excited about that piece as well. And then obviously all the modernization happening in the Institute for Basic Research are going to help so many New Yorkers.
0: Well, you mentioned that this research is not done in a vacuum, that there are other entities doing research. So why do you think it's important that the state be involved in this? And do you feel like we're getting a good bang for our buck, or could we just be sending this money to those other institutions already doing that kind of work?
1: Yeah, so about 100% of the funding for the research that goes on at IBR comes from places like the National Institute of Health, National Institute of Aging, you know, other national organizations like that. So the research is really funded internationally and nationally from a lot of organizations as well as institutes and academic partners. So I think what's unique and important about IBR is the focus on people with developmental disabilities entirely, instead of people with disabilities being sort of an afterthought in research and science, which they tend to be.
0: Has this become more polarized at all in recent years. Obviously, there's always finger pointing about what causes something like autism spectrum disorder. So has this become more controversial at all, or because this is scientific in nature and it's supposed to be following the science, so to speak, is it able to remain isolated and separate from those controversies?
1: Yeah, I think it's become more important. I don't know that it's become more controversial, but as you know, we've seen a federal administration interested in focusing on causes of autism that are not substantiated by science, right? So it really highlights for me the importance on places like the Institute of Basic Research, where we remain focused on the actual science and on helping people and creating better outcomes for people. Interestingly, even under this federal administration, the National Institute on Health recently released a strategic plan on research, which is very grounded in all of the right directions and on including people with disabilities into research and on looking at a whole person when conducting clinical trials and science research projects, longitudinal projects to understand symptoms and causes. And so I'm hopeful that we will continue to partner with places like the NIH on doing this really important work and that that won't be impacted by the sort of controversy that you noted.
0: Well, finally, we've talked about the past of the Institute as well as some of the ongoing modernization efforts. But what does the future look like? I can't imagine as a lawyer that you're necessarily going to tell the Institute what they should be researching, but what are your goals? What are your hopes for this? And how do we get the direction of the Institute moving forward?
1: Yeah, I think it's a great question. I've been the commissioner for 2 years. We're building our new agency strategic plan now. That's not historically included the research and the work of IBR, but I would like it to. We're also currently recruiting a new medical director that will run IBR and really have such a wonderful opportunity to lead this next generation and the $75 million investment and all of the enhanced resources that that will bring. So, my hope as commissioner is that we will continue to lean into the ways that IBR helps us to identify ways that we can bring more specialized treatment for people and leading to better health outcomes and lives for people with developmental disabilities.
0: Well, we've been speaking with Willow Baer. She's commissioner at the State Office for People with Developmental Disabilities. Commissioner, thank you so much for making the time. I really appreciate it.
1: Thank you.
0: 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I'm David Lombardo, and you're listening to WCNY's The Capital Press Room. During the 2026 legislative session in Albany, Democratic state lawmakers pushed through a bill that they argue will add accountability and fairness to arbitration proceedings at a time when more and more contracts for goods and services require consumers to agree to binding mandatory arbitration, which are often handled by third parties that may have a financial incentive in ruling in the business's favor, since they're the ones often paying for the services. For more on the issue, we're joined by the measure's assembly sponsor, Bronx Democrat Jeffrey Dinowitz. Welcome back to the show, Assembly Member.
2: Good to be here again.
0: Well, from your perspective, what is it about the current system that puts ordinary New Yorkers at a disadvantage when entering into binding arbitration with potentially a large company?
2: Well, first let me say that there is a time and a place for arbitration. Those who would advocate for arbitration would say that without it, the courts would be so clogged up, backed up, and nothing would get done. And that's correct. However, there are many concerns that have been raised by the way the system works now, and we want to make sure there's a level playing field. You know, a situation where, 90% of the time, or some huge number, one side tends to win, there's not a level playing field. So at least we want to make sure there's transparency and accountability of arbitration organizations, specifically the ones that deal with 50 or more cases a year. And that's what it's about. Who can be against transparency and accountability? Well, I guess I know who can be against it by who voted against it, but you shouldn't be against it.
0: Yeah, I think about 50 or so of your colleagues, mostly Republicans, voted against this. But in terms of what this actually would look like, what are the rules and regulations that you think would make a difference in leveling the playing field, so to speak?
2: Well, we want consumers to have access to information And like, there's a whole host of types of information that would have to be put into a database. And now I'm just looking at this laundry list. The name of the non-consumer party, the address, zip code, stuff like that, the type of dispute that involved, whether the consumer was the prevailing party, the number of occasions that the non-consumer party has been in an arbitration mediated by a private arbitration organization, the dates involved, the amount of the claim and the award, and the name of the arbitrator and their fee. So all this information doesn't affect how a case will be decided in the future, but it does give a consumer certain information that they may want to, you know, have available to them. So again, it's about openness, transparency.
0: Well, correct me if I'm wrong, but it seems like this type of legislation, this data collection effort, is sort of the first step toward future action, because with additional data, I imagine state policymakers like yourself could look at the field and say, hey, these mandatory arbitrations are not working out for consumers. They're losing, as you said earlier, 90% of the time. So is there a reasonable expectation that with this data, you might take additional action in the future?
2: Well, I think we should always look at information that we have available in order to determine what potential policy changes, what potential legislation we should pass. But it's clear that the overwhelming majority of cases are decided on one side. And of course, a lot of people think that there's an unhealthy relationship between, you know, the businesses and the arbitrators. I'm not saying the arbitrators are not acting fairly, but the fact is many of the arbitrators are like known quantities and who are dealt with repeatedly. The consumers don't deal with them repeatedly, only the businesses do. So we just want to make sure things are done fairly. There has to be balance. Balance on the one hand, you don't want every case ending up in court, but on the other hand, you don't want people, you know, getting screwed all the time. The fact is, so many contracts have mandatory arbitration clauses, and it means that the consumer all too often is put in a very bad situation to start with.
0: Well, you referred to that relationship between those third parties that oversee a lot of the arbitrations for certain companies. And under the existing model, the bill memo notes that those third parties may have a financial interest in ruling in the favor of the client that's hired them if they want to keep getting that business. So is that something that this bill addresses, removing that possibly perverse incentive to rule one way or another? Or is that something that you would want to tackle down the road?
2: Well, one of the things that would be in the database is the name of the arbitrator and the arbitrator's total fee for the case and the percentage of the fee allocated to the party, as well, of course, as the amount of the claim, the award, relief, or settlement granted. I bet that we will find that there all too often is, I guess, an incentive to kind of not be as neutral as you should be. I'm not saying all arbitrators are neutral. I just want to make clear that. But I think the way it's set up, the little guy, which is really all of us consumers, are at a disadvantage. And we just want to make it fair for everybody, including both sides, fair for everybody.
0: And in terms of how this data might be utilized, do you expect consumers to be scouring the searchable database for information, or is it more likely that this is going to be a tool for consumer advocacy groups?
2: Well, I think it could be both. Certainly, consumer advocates would want to, you know, have, you know, look at this information, but there are a lot of things that individual consumers, you know, they go online to get information on one thing or another. And this could be one of those things. If the information is available and they don't look at it, well, you know, they don't look at it. But some people will look at it, hopefully a lot of people, and that'll strengthen their ability to get a fair shake, I think.
0: And in terms of that broader question about the utilization of binding arbitration, something that most consumers just click through and agree to with the latest terms of service for whatever good or service, often online, that they're utilizing, are there additional guardrails that you think make sense in terms of making people aware of what they've just clicked on or limiting the use of arbitration moving forward? Or is it unreasonable to make any big changes to that, given in part how crowded and overwhelmed our court system is already?
2: Well, I do think when you're looking through a contract or a proposed contract, there's a lot of information. Most people just go to the bottom and click it because they assume it's standard, boilerplate, you know, no big deal type stuff. But the fact is, it does pay to read these things. Now, I've had a number of bills relating to arbitration, one of which was a very simple thing, that the part of the contract where it says the mandatory arbitration should be in a larger font size, a larger font size to specifically make people aware that when they're signing something that they're agreeing to submit themselves to mandatory arbitration if it comes down to it. And if you can believe it, there was opposition to that in the assembly on one side of the aisle, of course. And it's like, really? What do you think, that having a 16-point font instead of a 12-point or a 10-point font is going to cost the company more money in ink? You know, why would anybody oppose that? And the answer is because either you're for the consumer or you're against the consumer.
0: Well, you noted that this legislation applies to organizations involved in a lot of arbitrations in the past, but it does exclude those agreements negotiated with any labor union through collective bargaining. What's the interest in not collecting data there as well?
2: Well, the reason it excludes it is you actually said it, it's because those kind of agreements are done through collective bargaining, where you basically have two equal sides, so to speak. And so we carved that out because of that situation, because they do have collective bargaining.
0: Well, we've been speaking with Assemblymember Jeffrey Dinowitz. He is a Bronx Democrat. Assemblymember, thank you so much for making the time. I really appreciate it.
2: Okay, thank you.
3: Support for the Capitol Press Room is provided by New York State United Teachers, a statewide union of nearly 700,000 professionals in education and healthcare.
0: This summer, an advisory council signed off on major changes to the rules governing the National Historic Preservation Act, which requires federal agencies that handle permitting of projects to consider whether a proposed development would affect some of the roughly 100,000 historic properties on the National Register of Historic Places. While critics of the status quo argue it has been overly broad hindrance, including for energy infrastructure projects, supporters argue the existing requirements represent a balanced approach to development that appropriately considers the potential for irreversible harm to the country's history. For more on the impact of the changes at the federal level, we're checking in with Daniel McKay, Deputy Commissioner for Historic Preservation at the State Office of Parks, Recreation, and Historic Preservation. Thanks for making the time, Daniel.
4: Thanks for having us.
0: Well, you have more than two decades of historic preservation experience under your belt, whether here in New York or in neighboring Connecticut. So what's your take on Section 106 of the National Historic Preservation Act, which is the section of law subject to potential major regulatory changes right now?
4: Yeah, I think it's I think Section 106 is having a fascinating moment in a sort of American politics and American history. The regulations represented by Section 106 were brought into being in 1966 with the passage of the National Historic Preservation Act. And New York State played a central role in being catalytic to establish a national-level process, a national-level stature for historic preservation because of the demolition of Penn Station in the early 1960s. That catalyzed both a local in New York City, a statewide, and a national preservation movement that resulted in the National Historic Preservation Act. And it has many components and many features. It includes the National Register Program, which we're particularly active with here in New York State. It includes the Federal Rehabilitation Tax Credit Program, which we are the nation-leading user here in New York State. And it includes Section 106 regulations, which are designed to inform, not control, the historic preservation outcomes of any federally funded or permitted project. So Nationally, you know, that's probably 100,000 projects or more per year. In New York State, it's about 5,000 to 6,000 projects per year that are federally funded, federally permitted, or federally authorized have to come through our office for review for potential historic preservation impacts. And so our office, in the sort of partnership relationship with the Advisory Council, with the National Park Service, the Department of Interior, we serve as the state's expertise on historic preservation issues in interface with the federal government.
0: And in terms of the status quo, I think the big language that people turn to is that the regulations currently require federal agencies to, quote unquote, take into account the effects of potential undertakings. What do you see as the positives or maybe even negatives of the status quo?
4: I think there's always a chance to improve on the status quo.
0: Okay.
4: Right? And we're perfectly, we as a state preservation office here in New York, and I think the coalition of state preservation and tribal preservation offices nationally are perfectly willing to have that conversation. In fact, we were told that conversation was going to be forthcoming in this Trump administration, and it turns out it's not forthcoming. In fact, you know, what has happened now is that, you know, they've accelerated through past any kind of reasonable discussion that might be informed by real data and real experience on a state-by-state basis, and preemptively announced changes to the regulations, accelerated the vote of the Advisory Council to approve the potential adoption of those regulations. We saw those regulations emerge from this, you know, accelerated process in July. We saw a vote go down within 10 days for the Advisory Council to you know, move the process forward. And now those proposed regulations have been moved back to the White House for review and comment, and we're waiting for a formal full public comment period. That's imminent this fall.
0: Well, the proposed changes would seemingly impact all of the existing regulations, including adding language that historic preservation should be balanced against other interests, quote, such as economic development. Additionally, agencies are currently supposed to try to mitigate or avoid impact on historic properties under the current language, but that would be replaced with a mandate to simply address potential adverse effects. There would also be a streamlining of the review process, although that would come with a more narrow scope on what might actually trigger

0: full review under 106. It's not an obligation. It's a commitment from our office to be efficient about this work. We review every submission within 30 days. We're not just doing the final review within a 30-day window. We have a 30-day internal deadline that we review every submittal to the process and respond and inform those contributions to the regulatory process, and the review time for those is approximately 6 to 7 days. So we run a very efficient process here in New York, and you know, I think most federal agencies would identify that New York State runs a very good process. We run a very good process because we're well-staffed. We have experienced staff. We are well-funded by the agency and by New York State government, and we have a digital submission portal that we actually pioneered here in New York, first state in the country to run 106 through a digital portal. That's 10 years old now, so we're very adept at using it, as are the consultants and the federal agencies. And the point is, these three pieces together, good tech, good staff, good funding, make for performance measurables that beat even, that probably are, ranked first in the nation. We deliver this program more efficiently here in New York than I think almost any other state.
1: Well, I want to talk about the real-world implications of something like this. But before we do, let me reintroduce you. For listeners just joining us, this is WCNY's The Capitol Press Room. I'm David Lombardo, and we're speaking with Daniel McKay, Deputy Commissioner for Historic Preservation at the State Office of Parks, Recreation, and Historic Preservation. When you think about the utilization of this section of the National Historic Preservation Act, are there any examples that come to mind here in New York, either because it helped preserve maybe a historic landmark, or maybe because of how it was able to balance some sort of development and was a pathway for approving something new?
0: Yeah. So again, we're reviewing about 4,300 to 4,500 projects a year with some federal connection. And they can be as banal as a new culvert being funded by, the Federal Highways and Works Administration, or a cell tower in, an urban location where the potential impacts are not going to be particularly severe, to large projects like the Micron project, the chip fab facilities that are being targeted for, Clay, Syracuse area. So there's a tremendous scale of what comes before our office. Some projects are clearing same-day submittal. Right, a vast number of projects are clearing, very easily. And then there are big projects, such as Micron, such as the Livingston Avenue Bridge here in Albany, or controversial projects, being cited for areas perhaps where we need to be a bit more cautious given the type of historic resources, whether they be above ground or below ground, archaeological, Native American. And our office is the point of coordination. So the federal government proposes a project. The data comes into us over the course of time. We're reviewing that data for its quality and intent, approving that data submittal, signing off on that, and then all of the, all of the data points come in to inform the federal course of action. And that, most often or not, is going to be that the project proceeds, perhaps with some new parameters or new components to protect historic resources within the viewshed or within the area of potential effect of that project. So there are success stories. There are outcomes from 106 in New York State that would not have happened, likely would not have happened, without the process and the dialogue and the exchange between federal government, state government, and local partners, which are allowed into the process through a consultation mechanism. Those outcomes are pretty diverse at the Saratoga Battlefield, here in this 250th year. We're in the a year short of the big 1777 battle anniversary in Saratoga. It's protecting that viewshed from cell tower intrusion, and not saying cell towers are not allowed in this viewshed, but trying to find an appropriate height or an appropriate location or an appropriate component of the viewshed where the impact of that cell tower sighting would have fewer visual impacts. In New York City, obviously, we've just come through a significant commemorative year for World Trade Center and that act of terrorism, and one of the outcomes that would probably not have been achieved in the rebuilding of facilities there was the preservation of the Vesey staircase, the survivor staircase that was the escape route for so many people who were initially trapped or potentially trapped underground. So that is now a component of the memorial site at the World Trade Center. So TWA Terminal, which is this marvelous 1960s icon. It was a terminal built for TWA just before the jet age began in the 1950s, early 60s at John F. Kennedy Airport. And that terminal was threatened with demolition. it was a significant piece of modernist architecture, iconic modernist architecture. The Section 106 process actually pres-

0: preserved, kept that building from being demolished, allowed the terminal construction to occur around the footprint of the historic building, and it's now been repurposed into this iconic hotel, the TWA Hotel, which is now a rather extraordinary piece of the travel experience at JFK, and a pretty marvelous place to stay.
1: Well, finally, we're talking about changes at the national level, even though the state is working with federal officials on some of this. Is there anything the state can do if you are looking to try to maintain the status quo? Can we become more aggressive at the state level or sue to do something to, to block? I mean, what sort of tools does New York State have if we are looking to avoid what you described as a gutting of these protections?
0: Yeah. Well, thankfully in New York, there is a complementary stateside law called Section 1409 that sort of is a 106 process for state-funded, state-sponsored projects. So we do have, on the state side, we're going to have protections in place from state-level activities. However, federal agencies will, you know, really have a chance to exploit the historic resources here in New York if these regulations, proposed changes to these regulations go through. The action step at this point in time is the state really has no course of action until the Federal Register notice appears that these regulations are going to be adopted, either as is or with changes. Once that notice is adopted, there is a 30-day public comment period. We and other agencies are preparing to make significant comment under that federal comment period. And I know there has been talk, this is from the perspective of monitoring press and other activities. There's, you know, there's certainly, I think, a building case for a potential lawsuit, both from, you know, the not-for-profit and advocacy community, the National Trust, and other partners at the national level, but potential state partners as well.
1: Because I have to imagine they think that these updated regulations run counter to the spirit of the law. Because it's one thing to implement regulations that are designed to actually realize the goals of a law. It's another thing to maybe be at odds with that underlying law.
0: Yeah, I think the partnership will be killed with these new regulations. There will be no requirement that the federal agencies partner with our state expertise. Again, in terms of my staff, in terms of local municipal partners. If you have a project proposed in the city of Buffalo, you should probably be talking to the city of Buffalo about what those potential impacts are,
1: sure,
0: and what shape and design that project should take. So the risk of losing these regulations for both the state level expertise, the local expertise, the municipal access to this same process, I think is pretty severe. I think it runs counter to many talking points in this administration that, you know, states' rights but you know, this is an administration with amazing inconsistencies. So,
1: well, we've been speaking with Daniel McKay. He's the Deputy Commissioner for Historic Preservation at the State Office of Parks, Recreation, and Historic Preservation. Daniel, thank you so much for making the time today. I really appreciate it.
0: Thanks for your interest.
1: 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I'm David Lombardo, and you're listening to WCNY's The Capitol Press Room. In advance of my fall paternity leave, I've been getting advice on parenting from state lawmakers for our insider podcast, Dispatches from Planet Albany. And now we're going to share an excerpt of our conversation about becoming a parent with State Senate Majority Leader Andrea Stewart Cousins, a Westchester County Democrat who had her first child more than 50 years ago and is now a grandmother multiple times over. So before we get into becoming a new parent, I want to start with something that you have more recent experience with, and that's becoming a grandparent. So what advice do you have for my parents as they become grandparents for the first time?
2: Well, first of all, congratulations.
1: Thank you.
2: To you and your wife. It's very exciting. For grandparents, we need to step back and allow our kids to experience the joy of parenting without us being overly protective, overly advisory. I think we have to be there to support. We have to be there to spoil the children, of course. But as far as new parents are concerned, let them make the same mistakes we made. I mean, you know, you all came out okay. So let's not, you know, overreact. they're all going to be excited and they're all going to want to spoil the kid, and that is perfectly fine. But they have to respect your boundaries and respect the fact that you're the parents.
1: Sure.
2: And, you know, just be supportive players in what is going to be a really, really great play.
1: Well, when it comes to spoiling grandkids, is there anything that you have given your grandkids or allowed them to do that you never in a million years would have allowed your own kids to do or have given them?
2: Well, I was able to take them on a Disney cruise, which was like really fun. And I remember my son-in-law was like, well, you know, let me pay for some of it, blah, blah, blah. And I'm like, why? And, you know, well, you know, I'm responsible. And I said, well, you are, you know, but these are the kinds of things that grandparents get to do, because you are taking care of the day to day, this and that. He was having a hard time, you know, thinking that as a grandparent, I should do that. And I said, no, this is really something that I feel, you know, it's kind of my job. When I was growing up, first of all, neither of my grandparents were alive, or none of them, frankly, were alive. So I didn't get to be spoiled by my grandparents. Well, my grandfather actually was, but he was ill. So I didn't have that situation. You know, and my parents were not in the position to do a lot. So it's really a pleasure for me.
1: I'm having my first kid at 39. You were 19 when your son was born.
2: That's right.
1: And you've been quoted as saying, quote, my adult life started early. Do you think you would have had a much different approach to being a new parent if it didn't happen until you were, say, in your 30s?
2: I'm sure I would have.
1: How would
2: you know, when you're a teenager and you're having a child, I mean, you know, everything changes. And I was like, you know, my nights at the club were gone. I mean, it was all different. So I had to get myself in gear, and it was big, big change. And I think people don't expect that. But, you know, even when you're 30 something, it's a big change. You know, you're not going to sleep the way you've slept before. You know, all of a sudden, everything in your world is going to center on this little person. You know, I think maturity is good.
1: I have that covered.
2: When that happens, because it's not a big shock, and it's probably not unexpected. But, you know, when you're a teenage parent, when you're a young parent, it can be rather jarring. And I'm just very happy that I had, again, supportive parents who, you know, had set an example for me about what parenting was supposed to look like. And so I assumed my responsibility. And obviously, I think you and your wife have had that advantage as well. So you have kind of a sense of what it's supposed to look like. But you're going to get a whole lot less sleep for a very, very long time. Because even as they, you know, it just doesn't end. You know, your sleeping days are over.
1: Well, before we move on, let me reintroduce you for listeners just joining us. This is WCNY's The Capitol Press Room. I'm David Lombardo, and we're speaking with State Senate Majority Leader Andrea Stewart-Cousins, who's offering me up parenting advice in advance of my paternity leave this fall. Well, the advice for new parents seems to change every couple of years in terms of how you raised your kid, what the best practices are. So is there any sort of timeless advice that you think resonates in 1969 the same way it does in 2026? Is there anything that you think people should still be incorporating, or maybe shouldn't be incorporating, as they raise kids? Or what should I be doing in particular?
2: You know, I was thinking about you, what you should be doing, and who you are as a personality. So I kind of distilled it into your name, Dave. And, you know, I thought, like, if I gave you four easy things to remember, I was thinking Lombardo, but I said, that's so long, you know, you'd never, like, remember all those things. But Dave is easy. And so I was thinking to myself, and I know you were talking about broad parenting, but I was thinking of you and dads in particular. So for, you know, your first letter, it was, you know, daddy, be daddy. You know, you've passed the father thing. Biologically, there it is. You know, good job.
1: Thanks.
2: But now being daddy is just a lot more intentional. It's a lot more compassionate, and it's a lot more childish and affectionate for you through your whole life. Be daddy. You know, you're going to be father, be daddy. And for my A, adventure, it's going to be an adventure. Your adventure is going to be very different from everybody else's, but it's yours. And it's something that nobody has a manual for, none of us. So you just take every day as it comes. And because you're brand new, and even when you're not brand new, parenting is, these kids are not the same. You know, what happened for one kid is not going to happen for the other. I could tell you a million stories that, you know, you would have thought could have ruined the kid's life because I did not know what things were supposed to happen. And yet they've survived and they're really, really doing well. So it's an adventure. For V, I thought of vacuum. Vacuum.
1: We own three.
2: Okay. Take responsibility, you know. Do not sit there and think that, oh, I can't do this to help. I can't do that to help. You know, obviously, you all should be equally invested. Mommy is going to feel like really responsible for this and this and that and that. And you need to you know, do things to help and to be useful. And that vacuum is also in terms of the relationship too, you know, because sometimes like people feel like, oh, there's a new person and everybody's focused on that. Nobody cares about me. Don't let that happen. You know, it's not necessarily about you. It is about the child, and you're not going to be shut out. It's just a different relationship. There's going to be a different kind of relationship. Do not let a vacuum form in your mind, in your life, thinking that somehow this particular young life is going to create some sort of a void. So be useful, help, and also make sure you keep that connection, because you are all important in this. And my E is timeless. Enjoy. Enjoy it, because these little people are going to grow up so fast, you're not going to know what hit you. And so just enjoy every moment, even when it looks scary, because you'll look back and you will have learned a lot of things, and it'll still work out just fine.
1: Well, thinking about that idea of enjoying, because we hear that from people about it's going to go really fast and you're going to want to savor every moment. And I can anticipate when the baby girl looks at me for the first time or makes some sort of cuckoo noise, I'm going to be like, this is great, and I hope I can snapshot this. But the first time we have a blowout diaper or, you know, something else goes terribly wrong, how do I find enjoyment in that?
2: Because who's ever pooped on you before? Never mind. So, you know, but I mean, you know, I mean, so what? So what? It's going to be, you know, amazing. I said, when you look at this kid, you know, at 16 and realize, you know, what you went through to get her there, it's going to be amazing. And like I said, you will learn so much from them. You know, I mean, like my 5-year-old granddaughter had been waiting to go to dance lessons. So she finally found a dance class that she wanted to go to. And she's a twin and she has an older brother. And their games started at 12 o'clock. Her dance started at 11 o'clock. And her mother is like, maybe we could get another time for you. And she just looked at her mom and she said, I've been waiting so long for this dance class. And she said, are you going to support me? Okay. What do you say to a 5-year-old who says, are you going to support me? Little things like that will stay with you. And it may be hard to figure it out, but figuring it out is part of the enjoyment.
1: Because you brought up the letters in my name, that reminds me of the fact that we are still in the process of choosing a name for our daughter. And she's going to have my last name, Lombardo. So she's going to pick up O and A as vowels from that. Do you have any suggestions on the vowels that we should make sure we include in a first and middle name?
2: You know, You know, I'm a full vowel person.
1: Yes.
2: A-E-I-O-U. Okay. Figure it out.
1: And you've got it now, too, in your own name.
2: I do. And I can't tell you how much better my life has been for a number of reasons. But I went through my life with no O's and no U's until I had the good fortune of marrying my now deceased husband, Tom Cousins, who supplied me with that. You know, I had the A's, I had the E's, I had the I's. And I tell you the reason why I started trying to figure out what was wrong is because there were so many crazy things that were happening in my life that I was like, what's the answer? And I started, you know, seeking. I started all kinds of, you know, whether it was, you know, religious seeking, you know, just esoteric things, numerology. And so one of the things that I learned in the process or I read in the process was like how each of these vowels are important and they all have their own qualities. And so I was very happy to take on my husband's name because he supplied O's and U's that I didn't have. And all of my children, all of my grandchildren have all of their vowels because to me, hey, you know, if the difference between having a good life and having a great life is an I or an E, why am I depriving you of that?
1: Sure.
2: Have it. So figure it out.
1: And that was State Senate Majority Leader Andrea Stewart Cousins offering me up parenting advice in advance of my paternity leave this fall. To hear the full conversation with the Westchester County Democrat, which also touches on the abundance of babies born to senators in recent years, check out our insider podcast, Dispatches from Planet Albany, which regularly dives into the politics and personalities behind state government. 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
1: Good day and welcome to our new neighbors on Community FM. I'm Marina Bogovska and I'm happy to be hosting this month's program. In this series of shows, we explore our region's growing and very important immigrant and refugee community. Central New York is one of the nation's main areas for refugee and immigrant resettlement, and WCNY wants to introduce you to many of these new neighbors and tell you more about how you can help them better adjust to life in their new country. Our guest today is Nina Paluchina from Russia. Welcome, Nina.
2: Hi, Marina. Thank you very much for inviting me. I really appreciate this opportunity.
1: It's a pleasure to have you. And let me tell our listeners at first, little more information about Nina. Nina is not just random guest who I've met 5 minutes ago. Nina is very close and dear friend of mine, and I think it will make our conversation just better, and it will be very... I hope it will be very natural and it will inspire our listeners, and I'm sure they will enjoy hearing your journey. So thanks again for coming. So let's start from the beginning, Nina. Tell us briefly about yourself. Who is Nina Paluchina?
2: Well, it depends what kind of me you want to know. Right now...
1: The best part of Nina.
2: Well, the best part of me is a mom of three beautiful kids right now. Mm. I have a 7-year-old daughter, Lizzie, a 4-year-old boy, Benjamin, and my littlest son, Solomon, is turning 6 months tomorrow.
1: Congratulations. I have to tell you, make you compliment right away, because you look fantastic for a mom of three. I remember when I gave birth, I looked like Shrek's wife. I was big, fat mama. You look gorgeous, like supermodel.
2: Thank you.
1: So now tell me... Please, yes, I understand that's your greatest accomplishment, and it's amazing. It's beautiful, you know. You have a really incredible fruits of your life. But now let's take you back in. Introduce me, Nina, who lived in Russia. How your life looked like when you lived there in that country.
2: I was born in the city of Kursk. It is right on the border with Ukraine, or if you know better where Moscow is, it's 500 kilometers, or that would be around 300 miles south from Moscow. My childhood was a very happy one. I grew up in a Christian family. My dad was church pastor, and I also have a younger brother. Our family was very much into music as well. So from the early age, it was decided, it was not even negotiable that we'll learn how to play music. I used to play a Russian folk instrument that no one knows here about. It's a 3-string instrument that the closest to it would be probably a mandolin. It is a relative of a well-known balalaika, but it has a round shape. I wish I brought it here, because people are curious when I tell them about this instrument, because no one knows about it, but I haven't.
1: So old were you when you, your childhood was really happy back in Russia, and I'm really happy for you, because not everyone can you know, share this experience with us. But tell me, how old when you moved to this country, and what happened? What inspired you? You just woke up and say, I decided I will change my life tremendously and I will move. So what happened? Tell us your story, Nina.
2: I don't think I was ever planning about moving anywhere, but I happened to fall in love and marry a guy who
1: that
2: time was an American citizen. His name is Daniel, and he also was born in Russia. We met when we were kids. It would be safe to say we grew up together in the same city. We had common friends. When he was 16 or 17 years old, his family immigrated to United States.
1: And you separated, yeah?
2: We got separated, yes. But we continued to...
1: So you were just friends?
2: We were just friends, very good friends. I could say that maybe we were about to start dating just before he moved away. But when he moved, we continued to keep in touch.
1: Oh, there were no Facebook that time.
2: No Facebook. Well, I'm very lucky that he's a very techy guy. So
1: he
2: came up with a bunch of ways for us to stay in touch. We started with emails.
1: That's so official.
2: Well, it was the easiest way for us to connect because text messages could not go internationally, or like we would have to pay much extra to do that. So we did emails, then this app ACQ or ICQ, I don't even remember, came out. We used that for a while.
1: And keep in mind time difference.
2: Yes.
1: Time difference between Russia and America. It's just like...
2: Yes. So most of the time he was the one to suffer. So he would have to stay very
1: That's
2: late.
1: The way, you know, let them suffer.
2: He would come back from school or later work and then text or call me. Oh, then Skype came out. And we used a lot of that too.
1: Okay, so how long like you were torturing him this way? I mean, communication through emails.
2: Love
1: at the distance, yeah.
2: It lasted for 5 years. And
1: then he passed all tests to be patient, you know?
2: He did. He had to because my parents didn't trust him that much. Like being a parent right now, I understand that he looked like a guy who would break my heart and move away, never coming back. So I don't blame them. But he did come back. And
1: how old were you when this happened? Like when you physically met again?
2: Well, he came back a few times just to visit. And when he came back and proposed, I was 24.
1: So he moved, he immigrated, he left Russia.
2: Yeah.
1: When he was 16?
2: Yes.
1: And then he came back when you were 24,
2: I was 24, yes.
1: Wow.
2: Or 23 turning 24.
1: That's a long, long story.
2: That was well, I'm 2 years older than him, so yes. It lasted for about
1: Thanks
2: five
1: for
2: years.
1: Sharing. Okay. So what happened after he proposed? Again, tell us about the journey, how you moved from Russia to America.
2: He proposed, we got married, and he applied for a spousal visa for me.
1: That's nice way to immigrate, like one of the ways how you can immigrate.
2: Yes.
1: Legally.
2: The paperwork took us around 2 years to come through. And then I came to the U.S. in 2017 for the first time.
1: 2017, here we go. Okay, so you got married in Russia and you lived together. So he left life in America just to be there with you. Correct?
2: He did, yes.
1: That's real love. That's so romantic.
2: Thank you.
1: That's an amazing story. Thank you for sharing. I think all women who listen to us, they're probably already like looking for a box of Kleenex. Okay, just start crying.
2: I can tell you more.
1: Tell me more.
2: Before leaving, he actually composed a song. He wrote a song for me and he recorded it. He is singing on the tape and he paid a few guys, like he hired a band to record the song.
1: That's impressive. Is there any chance we can somehow like listen to it? Do you have any recordings?
2: I don't have it with me, but I think he even uploaded to iTunes. But I'm not sure. I have to check it with him.
1: That's powerful. I mean, I've never heard that.
2: Yeah.
1: Coming. Okay. Good job, Daniel.
2: No, okay. No, he is romantic.
1: So okay. Thank you for sharing. It's very interesting. I've learned. You know, we are friends. I've never heard that story before. So now tell me about your life when you moved. So when I invite guests to this show, they have different stories, you know, to share. Sometimes they have, you know, it's a quite painful experience and they share like what the hell they went through and they suffered and they lived in, you know, in fear. And then they moved here and, you know, the way they adjusted. But for you, it seems like you had really nice, you know, childhood, your beloved daughter, amazing, like incredibly talented musician. And then you got married and this man, you know, he moved the mountains in order to be with you, you know, good for him. I mean, this is really love, you know, to leave United States and move to Russia. So tell me, so when you moved here, tell me what was the huge contrast for you, or it was just natural transition?
2: Think for me, it was much easier than it is for many people, partly because I spoke the language.
1: Yeah.
2: I think the language barrier is one of the biggest challenges for immigrants here. And also, I had someone with me who already lived here before, and he knew people, he knew places, he knew how the things are done here. So for me, it was a pretty easy transition, I would say.
1: Okay. And when you moved here, did you have any children or no?
2: No, we didn't have any children.
1: So you gave birth already here?
2: Yes, all of our children are born in the States.
1: That's amazing. Congratulations. So you're not like traumatized, okay, by like childbirth in Russia? Because some people, they share very
2: I've heard stories.
1: Scary stories. We don't want to scare our listeners.
2: I hear it is getting better, but it depends.
1: Yeah. Okay, it's like battlefield. Okay. Let's keep that part. Okay, so then, tell me more. Okay, you introduced yourself, so we know Nina as I said, as a wife, as incredible mother, you know, person like who can play musical instrument. Now, I want you to share with our listeners about your passion in life. So, what you do for a living? About that Nina Poluhina, who is an incredibly talented photographer. Tell us more.
2: Yes, I was anticipating that. So, I am a photographer. I've picked up my camera for the first time around 10 years ago. And since then, I've been doing pictures. I started with weddings. And now I transitioned more into family pictures, especially after I started having my own children. I understand how fast time flies, and it is so nice to have this photos, those pictures to look back on. And yeah, I'm happy to provide my clients with something
1: absolutely
2: to cherish.
1: And I have also to tell to our listeners that I totally agree that you're incredibly talented, and I share this from my personal experience because Nina Poluhina is my family photographer, not just a friend, but my family photographer. And so far we had, I think, 3 family photo sessions, 3 years in a row. Every time, you know, you exceed all my expectations because, you know, it's not easy. You know, when it's the wedding, you know, people all there prepared and they already know that what's coming. But when it's family photo session, you have to. I remember last year when we were in Syracuse University, you know, that place, and you know how my boys, kids, they were like running all over the place. And Nina, she's so patient, and she did it so like incredible job. I mean, it's not easy. Like one thing, like so you capture these moments and everything went so smoothly. I'm grateful for you, and I'm looking forward for, I don't know, 50 more family photo sessions, you know.
2: You
1: have to come up with locations.
2: I really appreciate your compliment, but I also have to give credit to you because you come very prepared.
1: Well,
2: your outfits are very thought through. Not everybody comes that prepared as you are.
1: Well, I'm trying my best. Okay, so what advice you want to give to people who just came to this country or to Syracuse?
2: First of all, do your best and try to learn the language, because language barrier closes a lot of doors. And when you can speak the language, you can do so much more and you can meet so many more people. And the second one would be the people. Try and meet people. Go out of your comfort zone. And I am a very introverted person, so that was my biggest challenge, going out of my comfort zone every time I leave the house. I like to hang out with someone I already know, but
1: I hope you enjoy hanging out with me. You know?
2: I already know you, so I enjoy hanging out with you. No, actually, I feel very good after meeting new people, but there's like this barrier that I have to cross.
1: You don't have to trust them, you know, all your like stories and, you know,
2: secrets. No, you're an extrovert. You will never understand how scary it is.
1: No, I mean, I have to agree with you. And I have to tell you, I really enjoy spending time with you because you have a one side that you say that you feel maybe uncomfortable around like new people. It's I get that. But I have to tell you, it's very beneficial for me to spend more time with you because I enjoy you have this gift to listen to people. I can be in your presence and just I talk a lot. You know, I have my even show on the radio. But I'm so grateful for you for our, that's why I guess that's another reason why we became close friends, because that's a gift to listen. So it's just not everybody, you know, have this gift.
2: Thank you. I genuinely enjoy listening to people and know them better.
1: Yeah. So, yeah. So first advice, it's definitely like language, learn language. And what are like, do you think that Syracuse actually, if we skip the part about actual life in winter here, it's like ice age, you know, it's freezing cold, like Wegmans freezer. So if we skip that side, tell me, like, do you recommend Syracuse just for living for immigration here? Or let's send all flights to Florida.
2: I've never lived in Florida, so
1: me too. I've never even visited
2: Florida. I cannot
1: send
2: anyone to the place where I've never lived before, but the weather sounds nice and looks nice. We love Syracuse in summer and fall. Our favorite family activity is to go hiking. The Finger Lakes area, all those parks, they are gorgeous. Fall is so beautiful here. So I think it's a good place to live. And for immigrants, it's a good opportunity to meet someone who maybe can speak their language, because there are a lot of people from all over the world here. Unlike Florida, maybe. I don't know.
1: I don't know. I've never been in Florida, but to me, like people, when people tell me, like, I understand I live in America, but to me, like Syracuse, that's it. That's how you... do you like living here? I said, yeah, it's like paradise. And they said, how are you doing? And my answer is, I'm living a dream. And people start laughing. They think it's sarcasm. And they said, oh, what kind of dream? Is it nightmare? I said, no, I am genuinely happy. And people's like Marina, you are like crazy a little bit. So, I mean, I'm happy here. Are you happy here, Nina?
2: I am happy. I'm happy wherever I am. I'm trying to. But it's a funny story when you mentioned Syracuse. For a while, my daughter thought that Syracuse is America. Yeah. And like Florida is another country.
1: That's what I think. I believe that it's...
2: We travel somewhere and then we come back to America.
1: Absolutely. How old is she? Seven?
2: She's seven now. She's learning about different states in school right now. So she knows that Florida is just another state. But yeah, she used to think Syracuse is the America.
1: Yes. So, and so how old were you when you came here? You said in 2017. So you were very young, yeah?
2: I was 27.
1: 27. And what do you think? Is it more challenging for older people to move? Or it's never too late? I mean, to start fresh, you know?
2: Well, theoretically, it's never too late. But obviously, it's easier for younger people to come and adjust. I know that because I can see my husband's parents who came here in their 40s. They struggle more with the language.
1: Be careful right now, okay? Because I'm 39. I'm pushing my 40s. So what you sound like they're ancient, you know? Be very careful. Well, you want to stay my friend. Don't mess up with people in their 40s.
2: Well, now they're in their 60s. They came... Okay. I don't know.
1: I'm joking.
2: 20
1: Nina,
2: years
1: joking.
2: Ago. But I can see that they struggle more with language barrier.
1: Yeah.
2: They try to...
1: They're old school.
2: Yeah. And yeah, they are used to the way they lived their lives before.
1: I agree. Yeah. Tell us about what you miss the most about your life back in Russia.
2: Obviously, I miss my family. I miss people. I miss being around someone I known for the bigger part of my life. I look at the pictures and sometimes I have this fear of missing out, or actually missing out when I see them celebrating their birthdays or someone gets married and I'm thinking, oh, I could have been there, but I can't. Sometimes I miss food, but you know what I'm learning? Every year I add a new skill. You already know about my sushi.
1: I do know.
2: So last year I learned how to make sourdough. This year I'm making my own cottage cheese at home.
1: Incredible. You are a rock star. You're crushing it, Nina.
2: I'm trying. Like, you gotta learn and improve. Otherwise, you're stagnating.
1: Yeah. It's impressive. So
2: thank you.
1: I'm just so happy for you. And I like when you said, yeah, I am happy here. I'm trying to be happy everywhere. Because sometimes, life of an immigrant, it's not easy. It's not always easy. And I totally agree with you that it's not just language barrier, but you miss its part. I have a necklace I ordered on Amazon, and it's written, it's map of Ukraine, and it's written, half of my heart is in Ukraine. So it's like half of your heart is in your country, and you know, it will just
2: yeah. Also, sometimes I miss speaking my own language. I've seen this video where this woman says, you know how smart I am when I speak Spanish? And I feel so much like her. You know how smart I am when I speak Russian?
1: You are smart.
2: But yeah, sometimes I feel that my grown-up mind is trapped in a 6-7-year-old language.
1: But you're an incredible person, and not just because you make delicious sushi that I like. And I have to tell you another thing about Nina. Nina is extremely easygoing and patient person. I mean, one of the most patient people I've ever met in my life, because I don't have, I emphasize and I repeat myself all over again and again. I said, you know, Nina is my close friend. And in reality, you know, I don't have lots of close friends in general in my life. Well, one thing, because I'm straight shooter, you know, I'm very direct person. So not everybody like that. And I cannot fake. I don't know how to fake. You know, I'm very direct and sincere. And another reason why people don't invite me over, you know, to visit them, because when I came to Daniel and Nina's house for dinner, I had so much food that after that, I mean, I know it's hard even to believe, but I need to make this public confession. I lay down and I took a nap. I fell asleep on the couch, you know, covered myself with blanket, and nobody even bothered me. You just, it's incredible. I mean, so no wonder why nobody invites me over.
2: Well, I'm glad you feel comfortable enough to fall asleep.
1: Absolutely. I felt loved and accepted. Thank you, Nina. I'm looking forward for new invitations.
2: Thank you. We will definitely invite you over.
1: Yes. So tell us probably advice to people who just got here. Besides learning language, you mean, would you recommend just to make new friends, or just to emphasize on adjusting to this culture, you know, or just to try to find your community and, you know, like Russians stick together? What's your advice?
2: Community is a great thing. And I understand that it could be helpful to kind of stick to your own tribe, to the people who can speak your language. But I would recommend going out of your comfort zone and try to make new friends who was not born in the same country with you, who speak different languages. I found it much easier for myself when I just came here to make friends with other immigrants, not necessarily from post-Soviet countries who could speak Russian, but like one of my best friends was a girl from Korea. She also came here a few years ago, and we could find so many things in common, yeah, because she was also an immigrant.
1: That's nice. I mean, have you ever heard, it's a personal question, have you ever heard what people saying, oh, you have an accent? Oh, no, never.
2: All the time.
1: I hear this all the time as well.
2: Yeah. It's funny when they try to guess where I'm from.
1: Today, someone, like one gentleman, he asked me, he said, where are you from? I said, oh, you can hear my accent. He said, yeah, you definitely have accent. And I said, so where I am from? And he said something, Puerto Rico. I'm like, what? I'm not Puerto Rico.
2: Yeah,
1: I mean,
2: yeah, I've been confused with Polish, Ukrainian all the time because of how many Ukrainians are here in Syracuse. And like the accent is pretty much the same for all Eastern European countries. The funniest story was I worked at Starbucks for some time when I came here. And one of the customers asked my manager, where is that girl from? She has an accent. And my manager was, she's from Kentucky.
1: And, that's nice.
2: And he totally bought it.
1: Yeah, that's interesting memories. So now you're a stay-home mom and you're just enjoying this season of your life. I'm just so happy for you. And I have to tell you, I really admire you as a mom, because I also have three kids. And I don't know. I mean, I am who I am, but I'm bad policeman in my family. You know, my husband, he's very, you know, my husband, he's, mm-hmm. he's so, I don't know, so gentle, so quiet and just so loving. I am like raging fire. You know, if I see like danger, danger, alert, alert, you know, you just, it's, I'm bad policeman. And it's not that I'm yelling at my kids, but I like, you know, discipline, you know, like rules, schedule. And when I look at you, and I remember summertime, you know, because we attended the same church. Mm-hmm. So when it was upward season and when you were pregnant mm-hmm. with Sam and Benji, he was jumping all over the couch, like all over the place. And you were handling the situation with so much grace. You know, it was so, you were so, you didn't lose like self-control. You didn't start yelling and all like crazy. You were just so like, It's amazing. It's impressive. So I'm older. You know, I'm a woman in my almost pushing my 40s. Let's remind that. Let's remind that straight facts. But I have to tell you, I'm learning from you. So
2: thank you. Well, to be honest, I try not to yell at my children in public.
1: Oh, okay. So there is dark side of me.
2: every morning, I am the bad guy in the family because my daughter has to leave home by 7:30 to make it to school on time. And she likes to sleep in. So I'm the person that sending people out of the door.
1: So after living so many years here, like, tell me about your husband. Is he still so romantic as before?
2: He is. The ways that he shows up are different, but obviously I have flowers most of the time on my table, and he is my biggest support and my greatest friend.
1: I'm number two, support. I'm number two. He's Prince Charming. Okay, I'm number two, support. Well, Nina, thank you so much. I really, how you say, you know, I think I fell in love with you from the first sight, from our first conversation, and now it's just, it's more. I love you more now.
2: Thank you.
1: So thank you so much for coming. It was really my pleasure to get to know you more, and I'm sure that our listeners will be inspired to hear your story. Thank you for coming.
2: Thank you for inviting.
1: Absolutely, anytime. You've been listening to our new neighbors on WCNY Community FM. 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I am Marina Bagovska. Thank you so much for listening. Thank you for coming.
2: Thank you.
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2: This is Talk CNY presented by NBT Bank. I'm Katie Zolkowski, Director of Communications at Center State CEO and your host for Talk CNY. New Air was founded in 2012 to help establish world-class uncrewed aerial systems infrastructure in Central New York. Now it oversees 1,900 square miles of beyond visual line of sight airspace, and it holds the first and only FAA letter of acceptance to a public-private organization for its proprietary airspace surveillance technology stack. On this episode of Talk CNY presented by NBT Bank, we're joined by New Air President and CEO Craig Marcinkowski to discuss what's next for the organization and for the UAS ecosystem in our region. Well, Craig, thank you so much for joining us here today.
3: Great to be here. Thank you for having me. I've heard Talk CNY many times, so I'm excited to be here.
2: Oh, we're excited to have you. Yeah. So you were named president of New Air a few months back. Congratulations.
3: Thank you.
2: And so how's it been the first few months on the job? What have you learned? What's been exciting to you?
3: I've been involved with New Air kind of from its get-go, but it's been really humbling to be in this role now for the past 4 months. What surprised me, the depth of our staff. When I was involved with New Air before, it was a little bit of a smaller organization. The team is absolutely incredible. And it's been really eye-opening to see all the progress that's been made locally. If you look at a group like SUNY Upstate, for example, doing medical deliveries, they're one of the top, I think they are the top medical delivery provider in the country. And that's happening right here in our ecosystem, in our in our corridor here, in a bunch of other operations happening with public safety and others. But that those are really pleasant surprises to me to dig in and see how much progress we've made on real-world applications. It's not just testing. There's real-world applications happening here.
2: Now, before we get too far into the conversation, I do kind of want to level set for everyone who's listening or watching who might not know what New Air is. So how do you describe New Air to folks who haven't heard of it before or aren't totally clear on the organization's mission?
3: Yeah, no, that's awesome. New Air has been around for over a decade now. Not-for-profit New York State company, but the mission has always been to help integrate and accelerate the integration of uncrewed, unmanned systems into the national airspace system. And that history goes back to when the region received the FAA test site designation. And then we've continued to do much more expansion of work there as we've gotten additional incredible funding from the state of New York to support the integration of uncrewed systems.
2: Now, you mentioned kind of when we were talking about taking on the role that you've been involved with New Air for more than a decade now. Tell me a little bit more about how you got involved in the uncrewed systems industry. What was your path to working with drones and in the AAM space?
3: Sure.

0: We've got a great heritage of companies here locally. I was fortunate to work at SRC at the time when the FAA test site proposal was being put together. And I was supporting Bob Alger, who was a great advocate in the early industry here locally. And there was a number of companies that worked on that. Saab, Lockheed Martin, and SRC collaborated with Center State CEO in Oneida County as well to put that test site application in, and we won. So that was kind of my entry in. And I was working
1: first step.
0: And I was working at SRC on the radar side of things, just beginning to get into drone tracking radars and other things that SRC is world class at. And then while I was at SRC, was fortunate to get to found a company called Griffin Sensors, where we developed a set of sensors from the ground up to detect and track drones in this commercial space, based on a lot of work we were doing with NASA and the FAA at the time. And that then led to, we were fortunate, Griffin, to help Center State CEO in the region author the Upstate Revitalization Initiative, uncrewed systems portion of that. And that's really where we really dove in. And we were fortunate enough as a region to win one of the three URI awards. And that led to a much larger amount of funding for New Air to implement this 50-mile beyond visual line of sight corridor. Funding for Genius New York was in there as well. So that was really a big, I think, inflection point for the region, getting that type of funding from the governor to make this one of the global leadership centers for uncrewed systems.
1: What about you? What makes you excited about uncrewed systems? Why is this a field you want to work in and think people should be interested in?
0: It was really interesting. It happened just kind of naturally with the work I was doing at SRC. But then when we started working with NASA, they were doing the leading research on UTM back in 2014-15. We were going out to NASA Ames in San Francisco area regularly for roundtables, helping define what a UTM architecture would look like, just being in industry roundtables and collaboration. When you start looking at the use cases, whether it's public safety, a lot of the work that, for example, Upstate's doing, medical deliveries, when you start talking about critical medicines, blood work, even organ transplants, Upstate's not doing that yet, but they probably will someday. I wouldn't put it past Steve Robertson's team. They're amazing. You can really see the utility for how it can help society. And I was always deep on the tech side as an engineer and looking at these advanced systems to see the low altitude airspace. So, and there's also an element with a lot of the surveillance and tracking that we have here that's so advanced that also provides you a level of security, national security. Counter UAS is also a big topic that you hear either domestically or from a military standpoint. And being able to see the airspace so you can fly safely, and so you but so you can also protect any critical infrastructure or anything that's important to you from a nation standpoint here. I love that angle to it as well.
1: New Air has undoubtedly played a huge role in helping to advance Central New York's UAS ecosystem. In your opinion, what has been some of the greatest accomplishments of the organization over the years?
0: That's awesome for you to say that New Air has been such a huge contributor. But even just winding it back to when we won the test site and some of the other things that happened, it's really been an ecosystem play. We wouldn't have gotten here without those companies that I mentioned earlier that, that really pitched in and helped make that happen. The incredible investment from the state. Oneida County with the test site, and there it's really been a collaboration of that corridor between Central New York and Mohawk Valley, especially as we put the Upstate Revitalization Initiative plan in. The 174th Wing, they've been such a huge piece of this as well, them doing some of the first beyond visual line of sight flying in the U.S. And then Jason Trary at the airport as well. He's been an amazing collaborating partner for what he's been doing with AAM. So I think the biggest accomplishments have been that group coming together, coming up with it, just getting the test site was big, but then coming up with a cohesive regional plan that brought everyone together, focused around beyond visual line of sight. And now you can see the real world applications that are happening. You can see the commercialization that's happening. You mentioned, as we were talking earlier, before the show, the 1900 square miles of beyond visual line of sight airspace that we've now gotten the letter of acceptance from the FAA for. That didn't just happen. That took 10 plus years of testing, validation, investment from the state for us to be able to do that. SRC radars, the investment they made in part of the technology stack that we're utilizing, and you start putting all that together, and then you can see that headline a year ago that we have this amazing 1,900 square miles. A lot came together to be able to claim that and now be able to take that and commercialize that around the country, which is quite amazing.
1: I think collaboration, I mean, talking to anyone from any industry in Central New York seems to be something that we're pretty good at here. It's something that it's one of our assets. But the UAS industry in Central New York has a lot of assets. So what are some of the things that draw companies here that make Central New York one of the places to start and grow a UAS in a business?
0: I love that question. You could start with the talent. You know, we talked about maybe the aerospace defense industry and aviation. There's a long heritage and history here. There's been entrepreneurial or startup spirit looking back to a company like Sensis, who Saab acquired, a lot of that group. Mark Vigiano, one of them. Yeah. He's been a leader in Genius New York here as well. He's done so much for the ecosystem, but he built up that air traffic business, which is really, really entrepreneurial. And you could see other companies and things happening on a similar bent there. I think those are really big accomplishments, being able to move out of just defense work and being able to expand into aviation and then the new entrance space of aviation, which is UAS traffic management, some of the low altitude counter UAS, companies like Hidden Level that have now spun out of SRC, in other examples there. I think Genius New York is also another great asset. It's really gotten a global brand recognition now. Mm-hmm. We're in cohort 10. It's one of my favorite things I get to do is getting to be a judge and mentor for some of those teams. For those listeners who don't know, Genius New York is an unmanned systems incubator and business competition. Mm-hmm. And largest in the world now, came out a part of that funding from the Upstate Revitalization Initiative. Yep. So that funding from the state funded a 50-mile beyond visual line of sight drone corridor, which is what's turned into that 1,900 square miles that we've talked about that's now commercialized. Genius New York came out of that and a bunch of other research, testing, and other things. So, I mean, putting those together, I think this collective ecosystem, I think, is the biggest accomplishment for the region. And New Air has been, we feel fortunate to get to be a steward within that to help pull that together and drive a regional strategy with Center State CEO and others.
1: I mean, this has been over a decade of collaboration and work from private, public, nonprofit entities. Yeah. But I still think some folks don't really quite grasp the whole breadth and depth of this ecosystem. And, you know, aviation is a complex industry, so who can blame them? Yeah. But for people who aren't living and breathing it every day, what impact does it have to have a really strong UAS ecosystem here in Central New York?
0: Yeah, I mean, I think it was identified during Upstate Revitalization Initiative that it was a core area that we wanted to build a regional strategy around. And if you look at the assets between Oneida County and Central New York, what they've done with the test site in Griffiths Air Force Base and that park out there is incredible. The amount of, and you have AFRL and everything on that one end of the corridor, and then we've got a lot of the aviation defense industry here between Lockheed, Saab, SRC, Hidden Level, and then New Air powering a lot of that. You put that together, it's a place where, and you look at the global recognition, the amount of applications that we get for Genius New York and others now that people recognize globally. If I want to be in this industry, that may be a place I want to at least go to validate my technology, or I may want to go there and set up operations and set up a company. Center State CEO is great, and we're hosting a company next week who's looking and evaluating the region to say, hey, where do I want to set up my U.S. operations? Especially even with administratively, with some of the things that are happening in the drone industry, there's a push, especially in some defense realms, that things need to be made here in the U.S. So there already was a pull here with the ecosystem we've built for companies to want to come here. But now there's even more of a headwind for companies to do business in the U.S. So I think those together have really made this place stand out nationally for aviation.
1: Have you seen the community, I mean, in your tenure in this industry and in this ecosystem, kind of come to understand the reputation a little bit more?
0: Yeah, I think I give Center State a lot of credit and others. I think we've done a very good job of getting the word out. And New Air, once again, we're not for profit. We're focused on a lot of tech innovation and other things, but we're also focused on workforce development and working within the community. We've hosted a number of Syracuse City School workforce development, getting them introduced to aviation. We've done things out of BOCES as well. I think we're hosting Liverpool High School in a couple of weeks. We've done 3 Micron CHIPS camps as well, where we're bringing kids in. So that's a big piece for us as well to get the word out. Local news has done a great job as well. Jeff Kolakowski is one that always comes to mind. He's always checking on the state of what's happening. He has us on regularly and getting the word out locally to how leading and amazing some of the work we're doing in a globally, you know, very fast growing industry. It's going to be interesting to see what happens over the next decade. It's going to be very exciting. But what we've positioned the region to do here is going to be really exciting. It is funny at times. I'll be out nationally and people know about us. And still there's people here locally who don't really fully get what we're doing. But I think the shows like this right now, what's been happening on the news and just, you know, continuing to get the word out there. There's a lot of good efforts, even at the state fair, a lot of things happening with drones to educate people. I think there's just a continual need for that. I think we're doing as well as any region that's trying to lead in drones right now, but it still takes time to get everybody up to speed on that. There's still sometimes concerns of privacy and some of those other things. I think those are going away much more. And I think people are really beginning to focus on the utility, especially around things like public safety and how you can use drones as a first responder and that it can really impact, you know, lives.
1: Mm-hmm. We will have much more with Craig coming up, but we are going to take a quick break for a word from our presenting sponsor, NBT Bank.
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1: Welcome back. This is Talk CNY presented by NBT Bank. I'm Katie Zolkowski, Director of Communications at Center State CEO and your host for Talk CNY. I'm joined today by Craig Marcinkowski. Craig, thank you so much for being here.
0: Great to be here.
1: It's been fun talking about New Air, its history a little bit, but I kind of want to bring us up to the present. I mean, the UAS market and federal regulations, it's all changing so rapidly. How is New Air balancing the speed of this sector right now?
0: Yeah, we've been very fortunate, I think, as a region that we've been, I would say, on the front end of things, especially around enabling beyond visual line of sight flight and the low altitude surveillance picture there. So with our region making a clear bet and investment in that area back in 2016 with the Upstate Revitalization Initiative, that was around the time where the drone space was just starting to pick up from a NASA UAS traffic management side. And from the FAA side, they were starting to come out with something called Part 107, which was the early rulemaking around piloting drones. Simple things around, can you fly over people, not fly over people? Can you fly at night? Can't you fly at night? What weight can it be? Some of those things. It had nothing to do with flying beyond visual line of sight. Where we fast forward to today, we're on the precipice of Part 108 rule coming out, and that is the rule around beyond visual line of sight flying. Mm. So from a New Air regional perspective, we've positioned ourselves, you could say, hey, maybe we were a little ahead of the game, but from the game now, we're in a very good position. And from one of the areas that we focus on quite a bit at New Air is on the regulatory side. So we're part of the Commercial Drone Alliance, which is a group down in D.C. that does a lot of rulemaking, shaping with the FAA. I was actually fortunate to be a Commercial Drone Alliance founding board member, you know, back in like 2017, I think. And Lisa Ellman and team there are doing a great job. We're very plugged in with them. And then any other appropriate FAA groups that we can collaborate with, we're part of that from a rulemaking perspective. So I don't want to get cocky like, oh, we've got all the rules figured out. They're dynamic. They're changing. A lot of them are consensus-based, so we're trying to have a seat at the table. We think we're in a good position, and we want to understand what's going to be best regionally. Our heritage, our DNA is really around aviation and safety. We're really a group that a lot of the founding leaders within New Air were pilots. And I like that heritage going back to understanding aviation and safety, because we're talking about integrating drones with traditional air traffic management. So we're coming from this aviation safety beachhead. We're pushing innovation, especially to do that integration, you know, at scale for beyond visual line of sight flying. And then with the not-for-profit charter and everything, New Air fills a really unique spot in the whole ecosystem. And I think that's appreciated by others when, if they're going to be trusting you for a surveillance picture or feed, How reliable is it? How trusted is it? Is it grounded in aviation? I think those are all things that we bring to the table, and we're going to continue to make sure that's part of our DNA going forward.
1: And I know you work a lot with the region's uncrewed systems companies. So what is it like working alongside other companies who are figuring this out as it goes too?
0: So the majority of my career has been coming from industry. So I feel quite at home, and I've worked with a number of the local companies here and even some of them here in the Tech Garden from an advisory standpoint from Genius New York. So it's been great. And I think one of the things that I'm trying to focus on is to, you know, continue to help New Air be in our not-for-profit unique role to be a unifier if we can, to bring and drive collaboration as much as possible, to pull in industry as much as we can. For example, we've got a lot of these genius companies here in this amazing Inspire Hub, and they can use some help and collaboration from maybe these larger, well-funded and very experienced aerospace defense companies. So that's where I try to fit as much as I can, because I did spend most of my time on the industry side. And I think that gives me a little unique vantage point here now leading New Air.
1: Now, I know a lot of the companies here have, especially genius teams, I can speak from that. They work together. They find different ways to collaborate.
0: Yeah.
1: What has your experience been like, not only during your time at New Air so far, but just in the industry, seeing regional companies work together and collaborate, help each other out to fill the gaps to create a new innovative product?
0: Yeah. NASA, back when they started the UTM initiative, 2014-15, Dr. P.K. Paramal Kapadkar, he actually was very helpful in helping us shape our regional strategy. He came out here multiple times from San Francisco for meetings in Albany. He was a keynote speaker for Center State at one of the annual meetings. He was phenomenal. And his whole mantra was around collaboration. And the NASA architecture was put together in a way to foster collaboration. The test site here won multiple contracts with NASA, where we're bringing in multiple companies to work and test their systems in tandem. And I think the way the ecosystem's been built here, once again, when the test site started, you had multiple regions together. Oneida County, you know, really helped get the test site going with local companies here and Center State CEO. So if you look at the heritage there, it was all built around companies collaborating together. And now the way Genius is constructed and getting to be on the judging and selection committees there, we're pretty thoughtful, not perfect, but we're thoughtful, and we've gotten better every year on how do we even select a cohort. It used to be six teams, now it's five, that maybe they're complementary. Maybe you don't want to have five companies that are all exactly in the same space and uber competitive with each other. We want them working together and collaborating together. And I think it's working.
1: I think so too. A lot of the teams that we talk to say one of the best parts on their kind of exit interviews or reflections, they always say that the collaboration and the cross-pollination between teams is one of the biggest values of the program.
0: That's good to hear. Kara Jones did a great job. Just got a great new role at SUNY Oswego, which is like a nice kudos to what's happening here. People are doing great things and graduating into growing roles. And Craig Whitmer's here now, and I'm excited for what's going to happen with Genius there. And kudos to the team that every year, I think they bring in the teams, they bring in the advisors, the judges, and they say, what can we do better? And we've done that every year. And I think it's gotten better every year.
1: So zooming out a little bit, back to kind of the market, the regulations, what has changed over the years in the UAS space for good? What has made innovation more possible? What has made going to market easier? And on the flip side of that, what have some of the challenges been that still persist?
0: Yeah, I like that a lot. Go back 10 years when the UTM initiatives were happening. It was good research. NASA was driving that. It was more of a regional play. There was the test sites. We made a state investment. There wasn't a lot of federal funding. And you can see now federal funding is starting to move more into the drone space, which I think is a very good sign. Part 107 was coming out at the time, which is around piloting. Now we've got rules that are coming out around beyond visual line of sight flying. And for our listeners there, why does that matter? What's the distinction? For a lot of these commercial applications to scale and for companies to say, hey, this is going to be economically feasible, I'm going to be able to deploy a system that I need, typically you need to fly beyond visual line of sight if you're going to deliver packages, if you're going to do medical deliveries, if you're going to do drone as a first responder. Beyond visual line of sight flying is kind of a key. They're calling it unlocked. This can be an industry unlock. I've heard that a lot of times, but I do think it's an important inflection point here. So when you look at what's happened over that last decade with regulation, investment and use cases. It's going to be a really exciting next few years. I think with Part 108 coming out, our region's positioned well. And then when you're looking out on the horizon, there's also advanced air mobility, where we're talking more about these larger craft, whether they're your air taxis or your cargo delivery with a much larger craft. That's going to come online here as well over the next 5 years. So you're going to see quite a bit more drone operations, but then you're also going to see larger aircraft in the airspace. And for a company like an organization like New Air in our ecosystem here, where we're trying to coordinate and look at that low altitude airspace, we do a lot of things locally here. There's drone companies, other things, but I think that's a core regional strength that we're world leading in, being able to coordinate all of that activity.
1: Yeah.
0: You have to be quite advanced in what that low altitude airspace is to be able to deconflict that. And I think the investments the state's made there for us to become leading in that is going to really help the whole industry.
1: And so what are the things we're still working on here? What are the things that will make it easier to achieve some of those goals in the future?
0: Yeah, we're tirelessly, yet it feels like, you know, you always have to keep flying. You have to keep testing. You have to keep collecting data. And the way it's been with the FAA has been, a lot of it's been waiver-based up to date. So you get a Beyond Visual Line of Sight waiver, and you use a safety case, and you collect data, and you do some things. We're in the process of getting a higher and heavier waiver right now, which allows us to fly at much higher heights with heavier aircraft within our corridor. And there's a bunch of great use cases, and there's companies already reaching out to us saying, hey, once you guys are set there, we want to come out to Central New York and Oneida County and be able to fly and operate there. So those are things coming down the line right now. So I think continuing to execute on our plan, collect the data, prove where we are, and basically expand operations geographically. We mentioned 1,900 square miles. We're working to expand that. We're going higher and heavier. And then you're going to see much higher density of operations happening, obviously, you know, once approval's happening and once, you know, we've validated that we can expand into some of those areas.
1: Now, looking back, I mean, we mentioned that New Air has this history about over a decade of experience in this industry. But the organization was originally formed with the intention to establish the infrastructure, to kind of get us going, to really invest in our strengths and give us a solid foundation to take these next steps that we're talking about right now. So for you, what do the next 10 years look like?
0: So when we started test site 2012, Upstate Revitalization Initiative win in 2015, 2016, we wanted New York State to be a global leader. We are today. I mean, 10 years from now, I think you're going to have infrastructure like we have here in every major city. But, you know, I see us being able to expand that rapidly, even in the next couple of years. And then there's the whole advanced air mobility space. People are like, oh, my kids are always asking, are we going to have a flying car? Probably. Or at least we're going to go in flying taxis.
1: Yeah.
0: And within the next 10 years, absolutely. I think that's probably closer to five as well. We've been fortunate to partner with the Port Authority of New York and New Jersey on the EIPP program with Jason at the airport as well. That was one of eight in the country electric mobility eVTOL programs. So we have priority from the FAA to test and validate that. There's operations happening here at the Syracuse Airport you may see in a couple of years, where there's cargo delivery, and then there's going to be urban air taxi work happening down in New York City, and there's some other pieces in the rest of the Northeast as well. But so we're focused there. It's a pilot program, but it's also the federal government saying, hey, this is going to be a priority going forward. We've picked some regions to begin testing. We're going to give priority resources from the FAA to test and validate this. So you can see where that will go from there.
1: Craig, this has been such a great conversation. I really appreciate your time. Thanks for being on.
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2: Coming up next on Ivory Tower, the media ban is lifted. Now what? Also tonight, how to address record high diesel costs. And let's unpack the president's speech at the UN Assembly. The professors will be right back in a moment.
3: This program is brought to you by the members of WCNY. Thank you.

0: Good evening and welcome to Ivory Tower. Thanks for being here. I'm Nina Moore of Colgate University. The professors around the table tonight are Anur Bhanacharya of Le Moyne College, Sarah Prawley of Syracuse University, and Rick Finner of Utica University. This week was a whirlwind for the news media. Three news outlets were banned from the White House, and in solidarity, several others suspended their video coverage of the president. Then yesterday, a federal judge temporarily suspended the ban, but the White House is not backing down, arguing the ban is a matter of national security. So, Anur Bhan, will this argument fly when both sides return to court on October 5th?
1: I find it very highly unlikely that a president would prevail on this because the First Amendment is very clear. And it's one of the cornerstones of United States constitutional democracy. So punishing journalism because you dislike the certain news, even if it was fake news, in which this case it was not, is not allowed. I mean, you are allowed to, I mean, there are plenty of court cases and court verdicts about this kind of banning news organizations or not allowing things to be published that will be detrimental to the administration. Courts have ruled again and again that should not be the case. But however, I want to put a little bit of color to this, right? So it is also the case that presidents have previously attacked news outlets. So for example, after the Cam Nhi reporting by Morley Safer in Vietnam, where they were showing Marines torching Vietnamese huts, Lyndon Johnson called up Frank Stanton, the president of CBS, and gave him a dreadful tongue lashing, accusing CBS of desecrating the flag and ordering a security check on Safer. Right? So it's not that it is unheard of, but I think Trump is taking this to a new level where you're saying, I'm completely going to ban all these news outlets from you. But to see that, you know, they banded together in solidarity, and the very next day we saw, I think Trump was speaking about in a particular area, but we couldn't hear what the president was saying,
0: yeah,
1: precisely because all the news outlets were not there. So I think he will find himself in a trap here, which he, you know, at the end of the day, he has to allow people in, but then they might, you know, intermittently cancel their thing, kind of harass them and things
0: yeah.
1: like that. But on the whole, it is impossible to stop.
2: I agree, but I don't even think they'll end up having the October 5th meeting. They're going to need this because this happened once before. Trump, in his first term, kicked Jim Acosta out of CNN, who then went and got a temporary injunction by Judge Kelly, who is the same one who's acting in this case. And basically, Trump then just gave in. What's interesting to note, though, is the judge didn't mention the First Amendment as a reason at all for granting the temporary injunction. They used the Fifth Amendment with due process, and so said that that there are almost property rights of having these press passes, and without giving them both an ability to appeal and justification, that's the reason that the judge said that he thought that ultimately that they may prevail.
3: But he will deal with the First Amendment issues at the next hearing. So that's not off the table. And, I just think we should call this un-American, call it for what it is, right?
1: Absolutely.
3: It's not just unconstitutional, but this is un-American, and we should be calling out the Republicans too, who are not saying anything about it, right? There's a really good Jamelle Bouie, who is one of my favorite columnists for the New York Times, has this distinction between like unconstitutional and anti-constitutional, and this idea of anti-constitutional is you're standing in opposition to the Constitution, the very idea that the people are sovereign, right? And I think that's something that really describes President Trump, who does not see the people or the press as having any kind of sovereign rights beyond his own, right? And I think the contrast last night at the White House was stark, right? Which is you have the president of China there with the Chinese press in the White House while he's barring the American journalists from coming in. And that's astounding. What kind of message does that send? He's also funding ads that are using government money of anti-communist ads, but then he's inviting the head of a country who represses speech, their they're like one of the worst in terms of their ranking on free speech, 178th out of 180 countries in terms of free press. So it's just surreal, and yes, I think the judge is going to issue in the correct way, but we should still be shocked and upset by this.
2: I think it's important to note that even the conservative media has come out in support of this. Newsmax, all right, very right wing, came out and said that they asked tough questions of the Obama and Biden administration, and they were never kicked out. So they've been critical of Trump's actions as well.
4: Mm-hmm. Okay, so coming at this from the other side, because that's what we want to do, right? What about the national security argument?
1: I don't really see the national security argument here. It's just basically a viewpoint discrimination. The reason, you know, the ban came to being is because a lot of service members have sent pictures, I think, of devastated bases and so on, and the press published it, and that's what free press does, right? In what way, I don't really get, like, it can be a national security issue. And even if that's the case, there were, you know, Pentagon Papers were published, and there were other things that, you know, secret documents that get leaked to the press, that gets published. And I think the press freedom is so sacrosanct in the United States. I agree with Sarah, it's completely un-American to just discriminate against a particular viewpoint.
4: Sure.
1: I mean, I don't see
4: sure,
1: the
4: but,
1: national
4: but,
1: security.
4: But
2: Kelly dismissed that point about national security. Mm. He said that many of the articles that Trump was had a problem with were months old and didn't provide any evidence of how they would have, you know, really weakened our national
3: and
2: security. So he's just throwing things at the wall.
3: Yeah. Well, he always does that with national security as well. And I guess one of the stories that they highlighted in their, you know, after the fact brief about national security was one of the sources, one anonymous source from the White House, it was actually J.D. Vance, right?
4: Yeah. So. Well, he planted the story is what the reporting says. Yeah. But there is there not, I'll ask this question, is there not a legitimate frustration with the constant leaks about national security issues? We are a country that believes in free speech, but it's not unfettered free speech. We do have limitations. And when you're signaling to the enemy that we're running out of munitions, isn't that a problem?
2: Oh, that's not a secret. I mean, and again, we'll talk about the UN speech a little
4: reported.
2: Bit later, but he's denying this, and Trump looks very foolish. Everyone knows this is not a secret that was
1: leaked by
2: the
1: press. And we could get this data from Center for Strategic Studies, CISS had this data, from where they all get this data. So that's a British organization, I think.
4: Okay, October 5th is when we will see the next part of this crisis unfold. The cost of diesel fuel is at an all-time record high, $6.53 a gallon. That's an 80% increase over last year. Higher diesel prices means higher shipping costs, which means higher consumer prices. Lawmakers are weighing several options to turn things around: a ban on diesel exports, a tax deduction for commuters, suspending the federal gas tax, and of course, opening up the Strait of Hormuz. Rick, what's the best fix here?
2: Well, clearly, this is the cause of the war, and so opening the straits, which may happen now, it appears that perhaps Iran has offered a deal. That may happen. But some of the other things have some promise, but if you dig below the surface, there are some problems. Take the ban on exports. The problem right now is that the supply of oil world and diesel worldwide is less than the demand, so the price is going up. Well, in the United States, we actually produce more diesel than we use. So if you just look at the United States as its own entity, you know, we have a surplus of diesel. So if you don't allow companies to ship the diesel out, the price of diesel should fall in the United States. That's the idea behind the ban on exports. The problem is that's going to anger producers of diesel, because they would rather get the $6+ than whatever they would be able to sell it in the United States. Plus, they would then have every incentive. Diesel doesn't go bad the way strawberries do. So they would have every incentive to keep some of the diesel off of the market, not to refine it. And so that would, you know, certainly undermine the ability of the price to go down because of the banning of exports.
4: Yeah, so Sarah, this seems to be splitting Republicans, so that you have big oil that is opposed to the ban, and then you have MAGA populists and the president who support the ban.
3: Mm-hmm. Yeah, well, but there's other proposals out there that are actually bringing together the parties, and one of which I disagree with. We have a Democrat and some Republicans co-sponsoring a bill to give a tax write-off to commuters for their expenses for commuting. And first of all, that only works if you make enough money to do tax write-off, so it doesn't help low-income and poor people. Secondly, I'd rather my money go to subsidize electric vehicles and electric semi-trucks rather than, you know, paying people to drive their big, big cars, the SUVs that don't get good gas mileage. It just doesn't even make sense. And actually, the subsidies and support for moving to a more electric-based transportation system have decreased since Trump came to office, no big surprise. But that puts us behind most countries. China, 60 to 70% of their new car sales are electric. Europe, it's lower than that, but still much higher than ours. Ours is actually going down, and that's a result of Trump policies.
4: Mm-hmm. So, Anirban, we're actually seeing outages already in states like California, Florida, also Texas. What are the potential repercussions of this for the midterm elections?
1: Well, I mean, even if we ban the diesel exports, I doubt that the prices would come down very much. If we are at 6.5 now per gallon, before the war, it was 2.5. I doubt that it will be $4 a gallon decrease. And as a result, I mean, you know, in the midterm, the writing is kind of on the wall that Republicans are facing very adverse headwinds, and they cannot really explain as to, like, you know, without referring to the war that this administration started, they cannot really explain or to their voters why everybody's paying such high prices. And, you know, what's important here, it actually affects mostly the farming communities. Mm-hmm. Farmers use huge amounts of diesel, and they're already working on very small margins. Farming is not tremendously a profitable thing. They don't have massive windfall profits. But so as a result, I believe that, you know, because of, even if the tax goes, this export ban goes in, the diminishing in prices would be so little, it would not really matter in terms of translating it for votes for Republicans.
4: Yeah.
1: Republicans are facing definitely...
2: Another thing that is being discussed is holiday on the federal gas tax.
1: Yeah. Mm-hmm.
2: And so cutting that. The problem with that is only 25 cents a gallon on diesel, which, again, doesn't go nearly to the increase that we've seen in the price of diesel since the war. Plus, there's no guarantee that everyone's going to pass all of that 25 cents onto the consumer. So I think all of these proposals are, you know, grasping at straws, trying to do something because of the fact that Americans, just like they were in 2024, are saying that the economy is the major issue and inflation we're upset with, and we're going to vote on that. And we saw what happened to Harris. She lost the presidency because of this. I think this is probably going to lead to the loss of the Senate and the House for the Republicans.
4: But in this case, we're talking about more than just inflation, right? Because what Democrats are pushing for, Sarah, is an end to the war and opening up the Strait of Hormuz. Mm-hmm. So it's sort of a double whammy for Republicans.
3: Yeah, and so 5 weeks before the election, suddenly these Republicans in really competitive districts or states are suddenly having a religious conversion, are becoming, you know, anti-war, even though they voted against the War Powers Act multiple times. So, you know, where were they 7 months ago and for the last 7 months, right? So they're suddenly, Ashley Hinton is a good one, a good example of suddenly she's anti-war.
1: That's right.
3: Because it's incredible. It's in Iowa where the Democrats are competitive in Iowa.
4: Of all places,
3: farm country,
4: which really needs these prices to go down. We all do because they get passed on to the consumer.
1: So I had one quick question here. Like, so for example, if we have a windfall profit tax for gas companies or kind of price control, would that work? I know economies don't like price controls, but this is also a wartime situation.
2: Well, first of all, any of those things, similar to the commuter tax rebate,
1: right?
2: Those won't kick in until taxes are filed, which would be April. So they're going to have no impact on the short run. I think the thing that's going to have the biggest impact is when Trump agrees to Iran's 7-day peace proposal, which I think he's going to do.
4: Okay, well, does our sort of our vested involvement in Venezuelan oil and the fact that we're partners now?
1: Yeah, I mean, but that would come online for after a very long time. It's not a very advanced infrastructure. There needs to be billions of dollars of investment several years out, and then we can see some oil.
4: Yeah. Okay. So now going international, President Trump's address to the UN General Assembly this week drew a mixed response. Some considered it principled, on message, and action-oriented. For others, the main takeaway was the president's threat to annihilate Iran. Sarah, what is your assessment of how the president used the world stage this week?
3: Well, it wasn't must-see TV, let's put it that way. A lot of the same old, pretty low energy, if you ask me. I suffered through the first 20 minutes or so. But to set joking aside, to be more serious here, I think like a lot of focus is on the annihilate Iran thing, which he has done before. And the people walked out, which I understand why they would. But honestly, the part that's, I think, scariest is this kind of idea to the victor belong the spoils. We were just talking about Venezuela, right? This idea that we can just go into countries and take their resources. It's one of the things that the UN Charter was supposed to prevent, right? Was to honor people, countries' sovereignty, unless under very legal, narrow exceptions. And that is not Trump's opinion and belief. And it seems so far he's sort of getting away with it. That scares me.
4: Yeah, is Venezuela sort of an exception to the overall explanation that Sarah just gave us in that it was American oil companies that had invested heavily in Venezuelan oil?
1: Well, I mean, American companies have, like Chevron, I think, operates there. Other companies have not. And

0: you know, in the sense that we are a powerful country. We are kind of this old school classical realists. We believe in, like, you know, taking things as within our power, and we will do so because we are just powerful. That's it. At the end of the day, that's how the world works in a certain kind of way. So I think he is very, very Thucydides, Peloponnesian war kind of a rhetoric.
1: And Iran is showing our limitations.
0: Yet Iran is showing our limitation. You know, again, and then the issue is that ideas of talking about annihilating an entire country, that's also kind of not legal in international law.
2: He was hammered for it the first time he said it.
0: Yeah. And many people walked out, but he also said, oh, you know, I want to make a deal. He really wants to make a deal, but he doesn't know what to, without.
2: Can I address a couple of other things that Trump said? He said, we're working closely with the leaders of Russia and Ukraine, and we will get that done. It's going to happen, I think, more quickly than people understand. Well, do we remember that he said before he was elected that he would end the war on day one? We're still waiting, okay? So it's not going to happen quicker than I wanted or that he said it was going to happen. The other thing is, instead of AI, we're now calling it super intelligence, and he is not in favor of any restrictions on this. I think this is very worrisome. One thing that he did say, that it was true, but there's an irony here. He announced that the poverty rate had reached its lowest point in the United States, down to about 10.5%. What he didn't mention, so those were 1925 numbers, and here in 26, he has gone through and put in proposals that are going to turn those numbers around. The Medicaid cuts, the getting rid of the subsidies for the health care in the marketplace, cuts on food stamps. So he's taking credit for a lower poverty rate, which is great, but not telling us that he is undertaking policies that are going to turn those numbers around and make them worse.
3: Yeah. I would just add that the Prime Minister from Britain did talk about multilateral leadership around AI regulation, right? So here we have an opportunity for the U.S. to step up and take a leadership role in that. And of course, we're not, because he's worried that it'll affect the stock market. He understands that that's what's propping up our economy right now, and he's worried about China. Meanwhile, European countries are stepping up and trying to do the job that used to be one of the United States.
1: Yeah, and that's sort of the limits of hegemonic expectations, is that you have to depend on other countries. And the French president, Macron, said that one of the problems with the Iran war is that the European allies were not consulted. Mm-hmm. So does that sort of limit not only what President Trump can threaten, but also America's stance in the world generally?
0: Yeah, definitely. America can feel, it might feel that America is isolated, in the sense that many, many countries around the world are not very happy with this war. And also the other kinds of threats, that if you refuel an Iranian plane, we will cut you off the dollar system, that Scott Bessent said. And China said, no, I mean, we are allowing Iranian planes and we'll do what we can. So making these extra threats and then seeing that other people kind of not really taking that seriously, that reduces your leverage, because then your threats are kind of empty. I will just end by saying that, look, there was a fantastic liberal international order that the United States brokered after the Second World War, but I think, you know, the Trump administration, with a sort of this kind of American exceptionalism, is trying to say that, okay, yes, that order is there, I guess, but we are not bound by it. We cannot be bound by it.
1: Yeah. Quickly, Rick.
2: I just wanted to say, you know, there were a number of things that Trump said where he doesn't feel the need to collaborate. His view is the United States says something and everybody else acts. So we don't need to talk to Europe before we go to war. We just expect that we're going to do this and they're going to follow. He doesn't get the world order, doesn't think that we should be part of it. We should be leading it.
1: Mm-hmm. And something we didn't get a chance to get to is the Cuba question, which is another really big deal, because now it's time for our great books. Where does the time go? And we're going to start with our Fs. And Anirban, are you going to kick us off?
0: Yes, my F goes to the Bishop Rehabilitation and Nursing Center in Syracuse, which has officially again returned to the federal list of the nation's worst nursing homes for a facility that has managed to find itself among the lower performing nursing homes in the country. For 5 out of last 6 years, this latest development follows a series of gruesome state and federal monitoring findings.
1: Sarah.
3: The Trump administration continues to deport migrants to third-party countries.

0: where they have no ties and in many cases no rights. Many are imprisoned under authoritarian regimes under really terrible conditions. And the New York Times this week reported on two men deported to Equatorial Guinea who suffered beatings at the hands of police officers at this remote hotel where violence is rampant and conditions within the hotel are deteriorating. This is all being done in our name and we should be outraged.
1: Rick.
2: My F goes to a $10 million ad campaign supporting the Protect College Sports Act bill before Congress. The bill was drawn up without any input from college athletes and gave the NCAA an antitrust exemption, allowing it to restore much of its control over athletes. While there's certainly money for them, it is capped, whereas there are no cap on coaches' salaries or athletic department budgets. Yes, college athletics is currently a mess and needs to be saved, but one thing it needs to be saved from is the Protect College Sports Act. Mm-hmm.
1: And of course, we're going to leave you with some good news, and we'll start again with Anirban. Anirban, your A.
3: Yeah, my A goes to the UN adoption of the new map of Africa. The UN General Assembly has voted to replace the traditional world map with one that more accurately reflects the size of Africa. The correct map resolution, sponsored by Togo and backed by African Union members, passed with 164 nations voted for it. Of course, US was the only nation to vote against it.
1: Sarah.
0: My A goes to the return of the native Chinook salmon to the Klamath River in Oregon and Northern California. For decades, four dams along the river blocked the migration of native salmon to their historic spawning grounds, leading to severe population declines. But those four dams have been since removed and the salmon are back. In fact, they're back in much greater numbers and have returned more quickly than the biologists' most optimistic projections. So we really owe a big thanks to everyone involved in that advocacy, including the Native American tribes living in those areas.
1: And Rick.
2: We've talked about the housing shortage in Syracuse on the show many times, so my A goes to the news that two large apartment complexes, the Summit and Metropolitan, are reopening after they were sold and tenants removed in 2023 in order to completely renovate them. This will add over 600 apartments to the housing stock in Syracuse, something that is sorely needed.
1: Yeah, Syracuse is making a lot of moves when it comes to taking care of dilapidated housing. Did I pronounce that correctly?
2: Yeah.
1: And also opening up new units, and the mayor seems to really be pushing that. Well, that's all we have for you tonight here in the studio. We would love to hear what you think about tonight's discussion. Please write to the address on your screen if you want to watch the show again, or share it with someone else, or post it on your social media. Go to WCNY.org. I'm Nina Moore. For all of us here at Ivory Tower, have a great night.

0: This program is brought to you by the members of WCNY. 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
1: Hello, everybody, and welcome once again to, we could call it the September edition of Central New York Heroes, CNY Heroes. Dan Cummings here. We talk every month either to or about or with, sometimes all of the above, with veterans or those who serve veterans in our community. Those who serve men and women who have served in uniform and those who now help take care of our veterans as we honor them in their post-service. Got it. Very excited about our guest today. We're going to welcome to the program Lieutenant Commander Alex Dietrich, Navy retired. She served as an F-18 strike fighter pilot for 20 years in those terrible, awful, tenuous years after 9/11 from 2001 to 2021. Lieutenant Commander Dietrich flew combat missions for us in support of both Operations Iraqi Freedom and Enduring Freedom. Her last deployment, though, wasn't in the cockpit. It was boots on the ground as a reconstruction engineer in Afghanistan. We welcome her. She is a proud recipient of the Combat Air Medal and the Bronze Star. And right now, unless things have changed in the last 2 months, she is serving us up at Syracuse University as the Chief Human Resources Officer, where she and Chancellor Haney and so many others have put SU on the map as a place where veterans are not only welcome, but thrive when they come. And we've still got some mentoring going on. Alex, I want to talk to you about all of this. First of all, welcome to the program and thank you for your service.
2: What an honor to be here, Dan. Thanks for the opportunity.
1: The honor's all mine. And before I talk about Alex Dietrich and your history and getting into the service, if you will allow me, I want to put a few of your words into my mouth, because I first met Alex back in June of this year when she was the guest speaker at a Central New York fixture. It's a program called Flags of Our Heroes, run by Honor Flight Syracuse, where we honor deceased veterans and their families come and they are recognized for who their special veteran was. And when Alex addressed the crowd at the War Memorial that day, she said, among other things, this. It was just before the 4th of July. And she said the following: everywhere you look, Americans are celebrating, debating, protesting, voting, posting online, doing all the loud, messy, sometimes frustrating work of a free people, trying to figure out who we are and what we want to be. All of that is possible because our own citizens stepped up, took an oath, and agreed to protect the process. And then she said, the men and women we're honoring today were part of this same messy country, same neighborhoods, same families, same arguments around the dinner table. But at some point, they, the veterans, made a different choice. They chose to raise their right hand, to put on the uniform, and they chose to be different from their civilian neighbors. They chose a code, the code of the warrior, a standard and a set of obligations that most Americans will never have to carry. And she went on from there. Alex, it was a powerful message, and I know that because I talked to a lot of the people who heard you speak that day. Tell me why this rides so heavily on your heart and when you need to talk to people that you want to make sure. Because nowhere in your talk did you use the word heroes, and our program is called Heroes. And I know that you and most veterans almost shy away from any reference to the word heroes. But there's something special about men and women who raise that right hand and take that oath.
2: There is, Dan, and thanks for letting me, thanks for highlighting that part of the speech. It was difficult to write. I am invited periodically to attend or to present at events like the Flags and Honor Flight event. And it's always, I always pause before I draft my remarks, because it's very easy to fall into the rhetoric or the theater of patriotism.
1: Waving the flag.
2: The flag, or wrapping yourself up in the flag, and you know, all of the symbols and artifacts, the eagles and the you know, just all of the symbolism.
1: The trappings of patriotism.
2: Yes,
1: right.
2: Yes. And so that's very easy to do, and it tugs on the heartstrings. But having served for 20 years and having taught for almost half of that at the Naval Academy and a consortium of schools in D.C. through the George Washington University ROTC unit, where we were preparing the next generation mm-hmm. of officers to serve and to lead, it really, it sinks in that when you take the oath, when you raise your right hand to support and defend the Constitution, that it is, it transcends all of that, and that it is a sober obligation, and that you are making a commitment to yourself, to your country, and to your fellow citizens, and that when you put on the uniform, yes, we want to polish our shoes and shine our brass buttons, but we are putting on the cloth of the nation, and that we have that duty and obligation to support and defend the Constitution, and that there is nothing that is more sacred, and that you cannot be lazy in your reflection on that, and you cannot just go to the tropes and to the easy, you know, Hollywood does us a disservice. You know, they do all of these movies or shows.
1: It's and exciting.
2: Yeah. And to really get those 18, 19, 20-year-old students to understand what they're about to go do and how important it is, and that it's not about them, that they are part of something bigger than themselves. That's where I try to come from whenever I'm talking to an audience, and to remind them that these are people that we know, people that we love, and that they are stepping into that role that transcends and is, I don't want to say above, but it is so different.
1: It's one of the highest callings that there is in this country.
2: Yes.
1: Perhaps the highest.
2: Yes.
1: And it's all volunteer now. So for so many years, over half a century, there's been no conscription.
2: Right.
1: So when they raise their hand, they raise it quite voluntarily. And I imagine all of them don't make it. They don't make it through. They decide that once that it's, okay, this isn't for me.
2: And this generation mm-hmm. raises their hand and volunteers with their eyes wide open. When I'm talking to students, I often share my origin story of when I was 16, 17, 18 years old and made the decision to go down this path, and we were a peacetime Navy. We were, you know, having deployments to the Mediterranean.
1: Right. It was the 90s, right? Tell me about you. Tell me about 16-year-old Alex Dietrich.
2: Yeah.
1: Where'd you grow up? How did that decision come to you?
2: I grew up in Chicago, mm-hmm. and I went to a boarding school. I went to the Illinois Math and Science Academy, and everyone who graduated was expected to go to college. This was a magnet school for students across the state, and it was taxpayer funded. And so there was that sense of duty and obligation that you would contribute back to the people of Illinois, and then also advance the human condition.
1: There was a service component to your schooling.
2: That was drilled into us from the beginning, that expectation. And so we had rigorous academics, and we also had rigorous personal and professional development. And that included pretty aggressive career and college counselors. And so I had Mr. Hernandez, who gave us just great mentorship, great advice, and also thorough analytical testing. So we had these assessments that said, you know, you should be a surgeon, and you should be a lawyer, and you should be a doctor or an engineer. And
1: what did they tell you should be?
2: I was all over the map.
1: Yeah.
2: Right. It said I should be a forest ranger, a doctor, and an engineer. So, and God bless him, you know, he was trying to help. And he said, listen, Al, imagine yourself when you're 40 and look back. What do you want to have accomplished? What do you want to contribute to? Who do you want to be at that point? And I thought about it. And then I said, oh, Mr. Hernandez, this is so helpful. You know, all the 40-year-olds I know are divorced on a second mm-hmm. career, going mm-hmm. through a midlife crisis. And he said, no, that's not what I meant. And I said, no, this is very helpful. It lets me know that I need to get my midlife crisis out of the way up front. Hmm. And so I should travel the world, have an adventure, do something that I can only do when, you know, my body and my eyesight and everything is ready. And
1: sure.
2: So that's how I ended up pursuing, through the ROTC scholarship, a commission and a flight billet for aviation. And this was, you know, I graduated high school in 1997, and then I graduated college in May of 2001. And I headed down to flight school for ground school and the physiology training that we go through, where they put us through the dunker and the swimming pools, mm-hmm. and they make us hypoxic and do all of those things. And then I had my first flight in the aircraft on 9/11.
1: Seriously.
2: And so that day was a paradigm shift for the world.
1: Absolutely.
2: But for me and my peers who had gone into the service with a fairly selfish motive, a free education or a debt-free education,
1: yeah.
2: and this opportunity for adventure and experience, it literally, in that moment when the towers came down, we realized, you know, it's not about me. I am a part of something bigger than myself. I took an oath a few months ago. I should go back and review that and figure out what the heck it means and how I'm going to contribute in a meaningful way.
1: Can you share with me a little bit about how that moment was for you? Where were you stationed? Where were you in flight school? And you said you got into a plane. Your first, was it a training flight on 9/11 for
2: yeah,
1: you?
2: It was in the T-34 in Corpus Christi, Texas. And we didn't take off. We weren't able to actually do any training that day because it happened, you know, of course, it
1: mid-morning.
2: Just before 9 a.m.
1: Yeah.
2: And we were grounded. We were grounded for weeks as the base itself, this Naval Air Station in Texas, which had operated, again, in a peacetime Navy,
1: yeah.
2: It didn't have fences around the airfield.
1: Amazing.
2: It had these little shacks as sentry posts when you drove in, but they were never manned. And so the next time, a few weeks later, that I went on base, there was a line of traffic to get in, and they had reinforced the perimeter, and these sentry posts had, you know, a small army of folks to fully inspect vehicles and trunks and check IDs and all of that. And then, as we know, everything changed. TSA and going through airports.
1: And deployments of our naval aviators like you to the combat zone. Can you tell me a little bit about
2: right.
1: your first deployment over there?
2: Sure. So I went
1: through F-18. You became an F-18 strike.
2: Right. So I went through the rest of flight school, you know, from having a standstill as we collected ourselves and again reinforced and figured out our security posture, and then we were behind in our pipeline. So I was flying two flights a day, which was actually good for learning.
1: Sure,
2: kind of like riding a bike. The more you do it, the better you'll and faster you'll learn. So I went from not flying to flying nonstop, and then transitioned into the T-45, which is the jet trainer in Kingsville, Texas, and then out to Lemoore, California for the fleet replacement squadron in the F-18. And I earned my wings in March of 2003. So that was another personal professional milestone that coincided with this national and world shift, because that's, of course, when we went into Iraq.
1: Mm-hmm. Yeah, the first response was Afghanistan, and then we launched the war against Iraq in early 2003. Before we go there,
2: yeah.
1: tell me a little, because I don't know my history well enough. This is still early in this century. How many F-18 female fighter pilots were there at the time? There weren't that many.
2: Not many. And, you know, they would try to cluster us together to try to have a critical mass for mentorship or a lateral network of support. It's hard. It's hard to be the token individual in a squadron and not necessarily see a role model, somebody mm-hmm. who's navigated I mean, it's hard to learn the aircraft itself, the systems, the tactics, but then to try to say, hey, you know, I'm a woman in my 20s and maybe I'd like to have a family someday. Is that possible? And how would that work with operations and deployments and all of that? So there were a handful. And after I left the cockpit, I made it a point to stay involved and turn back to those coming behind me through organizations like Women in Aviation International, the Women Military Aviators Association.
1: You're a big cheerleader for all of them now. Yeah.
2: Yes. And so showing up. And then, of course, at the same time, the technology was evolving so that we could leverage the social media platforms and the tools where, you know,
1: show them what it's really like.
2: Yeah. Right. When I was coming through, we had phone calls and letters. Mm-hmm. You know, email was just starting. And now these folks have these online communities where they're able to overcome the geographic separation and
1: so
2: find their connection.
1: Tell me a little bit, if you don't mind, about your deployments during the global war on terror, starting in Iraq, or where were you? Where did you fly?
2: Yeah. So we were carrier based.
1: Yeah.
2: So Lemoore, California is the middle of nowhere, California. It's not necessarily beach and sand. It's the San Joaquin Valley, our nation's food bowl. And so fairly isolated, but we would join up with our ship out of San Diego. So okay. That was an opportunity to go down to the sunny, beachy place and then head west from there. So our ship was USS Nimitz, and we would stop along the way at ports in Guam and Hawaii, Hong Kong, Kuala Lumpur, Chennai, India, Bahrain.
1: You did see the world after
2: Yes,
1: all.
2: Yeah. Yes. No, I had the adventure. It just unfolded a little differently than I'd anticipated. Australia. You know, I really am grateful for the opportunity to see the world and to visit those cultures. As far as the missions we were flying, we were based out of the Gulf. And so we were always aware of and managing the tensions with Iran, making sure that we weren't getting too close to that borderline and causing an international incident. But then flying up through to support troops on the ground in Iraq. And then we'd come out of the Gulf, and on the second deployment, we flew both support for Iraq and Afghanistan.
1: And you came home safely and soundly. We're proud. We're grateful for that.
2: Yes.
1: But I imagine it was a harrowing time on many of those missions. Perhaps a hostile fire. Who knows? You're home. That mission was accomplished in some form at some point later on. How long were you on deployment? When you spent 20 years in service, how long were you in theater over there?
2: So I always tell folks that the first 10 years of my career were operational. I was in training, I was flying, I was deploying, and then the last 10 years, I was living the charmed life of an academic at those schools in D.C. and at the Naval Academy. So we would deploy for 6 to 9 months on the carrier. And then my last deployment, as you mentioned, was boots on ground
1: in Afghanistan.
2: Yeah. So after my squadron tour, I was doing a tour in the Pentagon as an admiral's aide, which I refer to as another deployment because it was so busy and so intense and didn't really afford the work-life balance that is intended when you go from a sea tour to a shore tour. But I wouldn't trade it for anything. It was a great opportunity. But during that tour, I got a call from my detailer. And the detailer is the kind of the HR person who sets you up for your next set of orders.
1: Mm-hmm.
2: And he said, hey, you have a degree in civil engineering. And I said, oh, do I?
1: I forgot.
2: I forgot about that. I've never used it. And he said, we need you to go back to Afghanistan. Everything you blew up in your F-18, we need you to go back and rebuild. So it was almost like instant karma. And so I was able to go with a provincial reconstruction team, these PRT groups that were assigned to each province. And I had a commanding officer who was a Navy SEAL and a senior enlisted who was a Navy SEAL. And so they had kind of a different sense of risk and operational,
1: I'll bet.
2: you know, posture. And so it was a dynamic time. It was, again, very glad to come back with all my bits and pieces. I wouldn't trade it for anything, the experiences and the good people that we met over there.
1: Well, I want to have you talk a little bit, Alex, about your time with both the Naval Academy and teaching. There's this task force called the Warrior Toughness Task Force, where you served building curriculums for resilience and hardiness. Tell me about some of the lessons you were able to impart through this, and what is this Warrior Toughness Task Force all about?
2: Yes, yes. Well, this started outside of the academy. It started with a group of, I think it was a Navy SEAL, a chaplain, and a psychologist. Kind of the start to a good joke.
1: yeah, they all walk into a bar.
2: right. And also this collective conversation that we've been having about generations and kids these days, mm-hmm. right, which is always a conversation as the generations shift and the blame that we put on those individuals, those kids, to do better and be better, when really it's about the situation and the circumstances and maybe the technology or the geopolitical happenings in the world. And so we said, look, the kids that we have now, from the shift from millennial to Gen Z, which was a clear shift in the generational science in terms of their motivation, their grit, hardiness, resilience, mindfulness,
1: yeah.
2: The way that they interact with technology, the way they communicate.
1: Whole all different of that, generation.
2: Totally different generation. And we need to work with them rather than just wringing our hands and saying, you know, aren't they
1: useless?
2: Aren't they the worst?
1: Right. Yeah.
2: And so we saw this as educators in the classroom. I saw it personally. You know, I'd been teaching at that point for years as the shift from millennial to Gen Z happened. And I noticed that my jokes weren't landing in the classroom. And I thought, ooh, what's going on here? And I went to the Center for Teaching and Learning. And I said, I need help, right? Obviously, it's me. And they said, no, actually, there's something happening here. And Pew Research had just been publishing some of their initial generational science. And they said, if you're interested, why don't you go and become a subject matter expert, and then you can share it with the rest of campus. So combined with this acceptance that we had a different herd of cats that we were dealing with,
1: sure.
2: Coming up, not just through the classroom, but also that we were going to commission as future officers, with this new understanding and, again, acceptance that resilience, hardiness, grit is important for individuals and for institutions. And we could look at it, you know, how did we recover from 9/11? We could say, how did we recover from the pandemic? Have we recovered?
1: Right, and they lived through the pandemic.
2: So Alpha is the generation that the pandemic is their crucible experience.
1: Yep.
2: For Gen Z, it's the financial crisis of 2007, 2008,
1: mm-hmm.
2: and for Millennials, it's 9/11.
1: Right.
2: So each of these generations has their crucible event, and then they also have other influences in the situation that and the context that makes them who they are, and it's our job to study that and respond appropriately. And so in this case, we said we need to acknowledge it and we need to lean into it, and so we developed a curriculum around grit, hardiness, resilience, and mindfulness. Can I get into what the difference is?
1: Please do, because I want to extend this conversation as much as I can. So please do.
2: Okay, so grit, and there's a great book by Angela Duckworth titled Grit, and it's about passion and perseverance. It's about that motivation that gets you into a hard situation. So we would tell our students who got to the Naval Academy, okay, this isn't a normal college. You had to go above and beyond to get here. Transcripts and essays and physical tests, and you know you didn't just wander through these doors. It was a motivation.
1: Something got
2: that
1: you
2: got
1: here,
2: you here
1: yeah.
2: right? That's grit. That's different than hardiness. Hardiness is you can picture kind of a weight, a giant boulder maybe, sitting on their shoulders. Hardiness is, so grit's what gets you under that boulder.
1: Mm-hmm.
2: Hardiness is what
1: helps you lift it.
2: Helps you hold it up.
1: Hold it up.
2: Right, when that pressure is on. And so when they are in the middle of the semester, midterm exams, their big sports event, or maybe they're in a musical, right? There's a performance. They have to show up when it's hard and perform. That is hardiness. Resilience, which we're very fast and loose with that term. We say, oh, be more resilient. Be more. Why can't you be more resilient?
1: Exactly. Right? These words enter the lexicon of the popular culture, and they almost become meaningless in some context.
2: So resilience is actually when I take the boulder off their shoulders. Do they stay squished? Are they flattened like a pancake?
1: Or do they bounce back?
2: Or do they stand up straight, right? Mm-hmm. Shake it out. Resilience is what happens when the pressure comes off. Are they able to recover and refresh and recharge? And so this is where we talk to the students a lot about getting a good night's sleep, taking your spring break or your winter vacation, and maybe, you know, reconnect with your friends from home, have a good time, but maybe don't rage the whole time so that you're hungover.
1: Right. Keep some of that discipline. Keep some of that with you.
2: Yeah, and recover on purpose, with intention. And then mindfulness is where you are in that cycle. Mindfulness before you get there, that, man, this is going to suck, right? This is going to be really hard.
1: Mm-hmm.
2: But I have tools, techniques, a network of support around me that's going to help me through. Mindfulness of when you're in the situation of that boulder's, you know, squishing you, man, this sucks, but it's temporary. And I have roommates, teachers, coaches
1: who are there with me,
2: who are here
1: to
2: with
1: help
2: me
1: hold that boulder
2: to
1: up,
2: to help me hold it up. And mindfulness when the boulder comes off of, now's the time to rest. Now's the time to fill that cup back up with faith, family, friends, whatever recharges.
1: Is this warrior toughness curriculum that you helped, that you've just described so very well for resilience and hardiness, is it only at the Naval Academy, or do the other services? And actually, I want to make sure that because this is fascinating, and before I close this program, I want to ask if you'd come back and continue this conversation, maybe as early as next month.
2: Yes.
1: Because I'm not done talking to you yet, and I think our people are not done listening to you. But my last question on this portion would be, is this just at the Naval Academy, or
2: it's not? And this is a great segue into what we're doing at Syracuse University and the National Veteran Resource Center, OVMA, IVMF. We hosted recently, and it was SU's HR Wellness Initiative in collaboration with the NVRC. We hosted it at that beautiful NVRC facility. Dr. Amishi Jha, who wrote a book called Peak Mind, with General Walt Piatt. So if you know that name, he's the CEO of Wounded Warrior.
1: Oh boy.
2: Project.
1: Yeah.
2: And so I'm sure he'd love to come and talk about this. And so we hosted them, and they talked about the origin of their collaboration and the fact that the Army had funded this grant so that Dr. Jha, who's a neuropsychologist, a neuroscientist, was able to build out.
1: I got to hold you there, because we're going to pivot before our next conversation, but my time is up for this one. Alex Dietrich, you've said you'll come back.
2: I will.
1: To this program, maybe as early as next month. So we'll invite you then, because I know that I have more to hear and our audience has more to hear. We'll see you next time with Alex Dietrich on CNY Heroes. Have a great day.
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1: Good day and welcome to Checkup from the Neck Up here on WCNY Community FM. I'm your host, Dr. Rich O'Neill. You probably know me from Cycle of Health on WCNY TV. On this radio show, we'll also focus on topics designed with your health and happiness in mind. Our guest today for this episode is Mr. Ron Klopfenstein, a middle school and Utica University teacher and a journalist with a show called Media Monday. And we're here to talk in large part about Ron's 10-plus years totally disabled with chronic fatigue syndrome and his dramatic recovery back into his life functioning as well or better than prior to chronic fatigue syndrome. Welcome, Ron. Thanks for coming on the show.
2: Happy to be here.
1: First, let's define chronic fatigue syndrome right off of Dr. Google. Chronic fatigue syndrome, quote, is a serious chronic illness that causes extreme debilitating fatigue lasting 6 months or longer, which does not improve with rest. And here are the key symptoms. Post-exertional malaise, meaning you do anything and you feel crummy. Sleep dysfunction. Cognitive impairment, brain fog, and orthostatic intolerance, dizziness, lightheadedness, nausea when moving from lying down or sitting to standing up, and lots of pain, muscle aches, joint pain, frequent headaches, and they don't know what causes it. Unknown triggers, and the management of it focuses on basically symptom relief, lifestyle adjustments, and pacing your energy to avoid triggering those post-exertional malaise episodes. So, Ron, would you tell us about your life before chronic fatigue syndrome set in for you? What were you doing?
2: I was pretty much the opposite of somebody who had CFS. I was working full-time as a disability rights advocate. Mm-hmm. I was teaching an adjunct course at a community college. I was getting my doctorate. I was taking two courses at a time, getting my doctorate.
1: Uh-huh.
2: It was online. And I had founded a nonprofit organization that I ran called Planet Utica, a media organization, and we're producing television shows. So I was doing really all that. And, you know, it was hard, but it was a strain to do all that at once, but it was okay. I was managing.
1: So it really sounds like you are a highly functioning, high performing, high energy guy.
2: Right.
1: Now, when did chronic fatigue syndrome set in for you, and how did it begin? What happened?
2: So I was about 32. So the way that it began, I figured out trying to go through my timeline. The way that it began actually with a single incident, I believe. I was teaching, going to college. It was a teaching a night course. And I walked into the classroom and I looked into my book bag to get out the textbook. And I didn't see it. So I ran back out to the car to get the book. And it wasn't in the car. You know, I thought maybe left it on the car seat. So I came back into the class and was like, you know, figured I'd just make do, you know. Then I opened my book bag and the book was there. And I just remember that incident. Like, how could I possibly have opened this and not seen the book? And then what happened was, really within minutes, I just started to feel sick. And then within like an hour, I had to leave the class and go home. And I had
1: Really ill.
2: Yeah, I was so sick. I thought it was like a really, really bad flu. Like, you know, sometimes the flu can come on quick like that. But it seemed like unusually quick. And by the time I got home, I told my now husband, Jim, he had to take me to the hospital. Because I really thought I was like dying. I didn't know like what
1: so
2: could
1: you
2: possibly
1: were really
2: be happening.
1: What happened when you got to the ER?
2: So I got to the ER and I remember it was like very overcrowded as our ERs always are. And I just could not stand to sit in a chair. I was so sick. So I remember telling them like at the front desk, you have to give me a bed. Even if you don't help me right now, I literally I will lay down in this in the snow and the slush on the, floor here.
1: They had snow and
2: it was November, so I remember being slushy and stuff. But I didn't care. Like I would have laid down on that.
1: You were so ill.
2: I was so sick. So they did. You know, and the last thing I remember from that is I told them I was going to vomit. And I projectile vomited. And so they thought it was like a really, really bad migraine. And, you know, I believe that. It could have, you know.
1: Could have been.
2: So they gave me like a shot of Imitrex for migraine, a migraine medicine, and sent me home. And, you know, it seemed like something that was just like would pass, like an unusually bad headache, but a headache. Then the next day at work, I just remember just like, I actually locked my office door and lay down on the floor there at work.
1: So you were exhausted.
2: Yeah. Uh-huh. And that was obviously extremely unusual for someone to lay down on the floor at work, you know?
1: Yeah.
2: So, and especially for someone like me, who I never really got
1: tired. Yeah, you were on the go all the time.
2: Yeah. So within, I would say by March of that year, I was looking up some of my records. I was on SSD and applying for SSD. And so within a few months, I would say by the end of January, my life was dismantled, you know? All those things had stopped.
1: And you were just disabled.
2: Just disabled.
1: Uh-huh. Yeah. Now, when we were talking the other day, you told me a story about how you thought this began. You were trying, your mind, I'm a specialist in mind, I'm a psychologist, right? So I know what our mind does is it tries to explain what happens to us. It creates what I call a mental map. Right?
2: Yeah.
1: And your map said you were exploring and trying to figure out what the heck happened to me.
2: Never put a lot of thought into what caused it. I mean, I always believed that it was sort of similar to that it was microbial or viral or bacterial. I mean, I always assumed that it was. And I think that someday maybe they'll find out that it could be like related to Lyme disease or triple E virus at the time was really prevalent.
1: Uh-huh.
2: So there were things like that, you know, at times like everybody, you know, you think about like people in my family would tell me everything through family history that possibly could have been like an antecedent or like a parallel to it.
1: Yeah.
2: My mother did have the Spanish flu really bad when she was pregnant with me. So we wondered perhaps like,
1: possible.
2: You know, in utero.
1: Mm-hmm.
2: Also, when I was three, I was the firstborn. My mother was a stay-at-home mom. And she like kind of forgot about this, but she went to a period in her life where she was extremely exhausted, unusually so. And it was kind of like a family legend, family lore that like she would take naps in the afternoon and I would be 3 years old. I would get up from my nap and watch General Hospital. And I've been watching General Hospital now for 54 years because of that. I was 3 years old when I started.
1: Uh-huh.
2: I was hooked for life as a fan, you know? But it was like, that was kind of an unusual story. Now, at times we think about like, well, that's kind of unusual that I was only three and she was so asleep that I got up to watch television.
1: Uh-huh.
2: But then like you don't really think about like I'm sure she never really thought about it that much later on until like, you know, then 30 years later, then it's like this weird thing happens and you don't know why. I mean,
1: So you're thinking maybe there's a link between your mother's fatigue and your own?
2: Yeah. Well, you know,
1: and maybe it was related to
2: the virus
1: like, when she was pregnant.
2: Right. You wonder like why did this happen to me? And like
1: Your mind just naturally does that. Everybody's mind wants to understand so it can avoid things like that in the future. So what symptoms did you have?
2: Oh, well, the symptoms that I had, I had the overwhelming fatigue.
1: Yeah.
2: The thing where the unrefreshing sleep, where sleep just did not help.
1: Didn't do anything.
2: I remember one time, like, I actually, like, tried to force myself to, like, stay in bed all weekend just to, like, sleep as much as I could.
1: Uh-huh.
2: And I thought I got to be able to, like, sleep enough to get rid of this. But like, and that didn't help. I had the pain that like, swelling.
1: Joint pain.
2: Joint pain. And definitely the brain fog was really bad.
1: Uh-huh.
2: The post-exertional malaise, I had no idea that I was, that was part of it. I didn't know what that was because, and I think probably I maybe exacerbated the symptoms at times because I did try to push back. I mean, I tried to exercise.
1: Uh-huh.
2: I tried to do stuff. I thought, you know, because I believe it's like I am now, like, you know, sometimes if you're tired, get up and move around. And
1: wakes
2: you up.
1: Perks you up.
2: More activity.
1: Yeah.
2: And that was my philosophy throughout life.
1: Mm-hmm.
2: So, you know, when you're in your 30s and all of a sudden, like any amount of activity has this awful retaliation. And
1: with chronic fatigue.
2: Right. And they call it post-exertional malaise. And I think malaise is like way too mild of a word for what happens to you.
1: Uh-huh.
2: It's mostly like, it's like post-exertional getting hit by a truck.
1: So, oh, wow.
2: Yeah, malaise just isn't the right word for that. And that's like, I think the cruelest part of it is the more you try to help yourself, the worse you make it.
1: How long did this go on for you?
2: Well,
1: you were 32.
2: Yeah.
1: How long did it go on?
2: Really hardcore symptoms without any relief for at least 10 years.
1: Oh, my.
2: And in fact, the one thing that got worse, the orthostatic intolerance, gets much worse over time because, you know, you have a little, they say it comes with a chronic fatigue. I always assumed it was from deconditioning, but it gets so bad that, like, your body doesn't even pump blood well enough to sit up, much less walk around.
1: And so you have to lay down all the time.
2: Yep. And it's because, and it's kind of because you lay down all the time, and then you have to lay down all the time, and then you try to get up, and you see stars, and so you lay down again.
1: Oh my!
2: And that makes it worse.
1: Yeah, yeah.
2: So that was one of the things.
1: Spiral down.
2: Yeah. So you know, and naturally, especially when I first had this, the orthostatic intolerance didn't seem to crop up until years into it. Uh-huh. But when I first had it, some of these things that you're having.

0: to sit up. To like my exercise at first was to sit up.
1: Sitting up in bed.
0: Yeah. I remember watching, I was on the couch. I would watch the TV show Downton Abbey. Which is, you know, we're here at PBS.
1: Great show. Yeah, yeah.
0: Yeah. Give and, a plug. You know, the scenes are kind of short, but I would sit up for a scene and then I would not lay down fully, but I would like kind of lay down to the side because I was on like an angular couch. So I would sit up for a scene and then like kind of lay to the side for a scene. And then it would be, and it was really painful because like if you think about what a tough exercise, like really like pumping, you know, like curling something heavy, what that does to your arms, you're kind of like doing that to your brain because like every 30 seconds you're starting to see stars. So that exercise
1: sounds
0: was
1: dreadful.
0: A lot harder than it sounds.
1: Sounds absolutely dreadful.
0: So I worked my way up to where I could watch TV.
1: And then what did you do?
0: So then I started to do, I went to a doctor in New Jersey. I went to like a few
1: You've been
0: doctors.
1: Seeing a bunch of
0: I tried
1: docs.
0: Everything. I went to a kinesiologist. I had cranial sacral massage for many years. I was part of a study in Georgetown where they found that we have like higher than normal cerebrospinal fluid pressure. So they did a spinal tap. That was rough. But I wanted to help out the science. He found that with people with this, like we have slightly abnormal proteins in our cerebrospinal fluid and this pressure. So like one of the things that a symptom I would have that would kind of hurt was my occipital ridge would bulge out. And so
1: back of your head here.
0: It's the back of your head where your spine goes up right into the brain, I guess. So when I would have problems, like when it would get worse, it would swell up and it would kind of like hurt laying down. I could almost, even though like you don't lay on that part of your head, laying down, maybe the pressure, I could feel it.
1: Ouch.
0: So when I had the spinal tap, it was kind of interesting because when I had the spinal tap, and this was like in the middle of the sickness, I kind of recovered for like a few days.
1: Oh, wow.
0: And I thought, and it was actually one of the most like difficult experiences of my life because I did kind of recover and I thought I was recovering and I came back home from Washington. I thought I was going to be okay. But then the pressure must have built back up and I like slid back down. So for a while.
1: So what did you do next?
0: So this was like about 5 years in. I didn't do much for 5 years until I started with the silver.
1: Yeah.
0: So.
1: And then what did you do?
0: Well, I started it. My husband found out about this. We could buy these machines and made this silver. So, you got to try everything. So that was like.
1: You were desperate.
0: I didn't believe that it would work.
1: Yeah.
0: And I didn't want to do it because I actually have like an aversion to coins, like an OCD thing. So the thought of drinking silver to me was like drinking coins. And I thought it was the most disgusting thing anyone could ever propose to me.
1: Yeah.
0: And I did not believe it would have any effect. You know? But, it's like a few ounces. So, you got to keep your husband happy. He never gave up on me all this time. So if he had stuff to try, I would try it.
1: So one of the things you did, you were going to tell me a moment ago about, you went to another specialist.
0: Yeah, I went to specialist.
1: What did that specialist say?
0: Well, he thought he the trip down there was so rough.
1: Where
0: he
1: was it?
0: He thought it was New Jersey.
1: New Jersey.
0: He thought I had maybe like Alzheimer's because the cognitive part of it, the brain fog was so bad, so exacerbated by the journey. I didn't drive, but Jim drove, but I had to ride all that way. So he thought that. He also did a blood test and found out that I was gluten intolerant. So and I'm not known as celiac disease or I don't have gluten intolerance like where I end up in the hospital.
1: Yeah.
0: So it's not to the point where like it would have caused this, but it was a factor,
1: So what did he say to you?
0: To like have... I think he thought
1: you had Alzheimer's.
0: Well, he couldn't imagine like what was wrong with me because like he wasn't, I don't think he was actually a chronic fatigue doctor. So like, it seems really strange when someone is so exhausted that they don't like respond or that they don't like seem to think. So
1: what was his prescription?
0: Seemed alarming.
1: Well,
0: he thought maybe I should like go into an institution.
1: You should be institutionalized.
0: Well, because it seems so bad. Because like you can get so tired that you're like catatonic.
1: Yeah.
0: Like you really
1: can't communicate.
0: Yeah. Like you sort of aren't like, it's like you're there but not there because you're just so tired. Like, I think probably the best example would be if like your phone rings at 2 o'clock in the morning or like if it's something where like you have to get up for a flight at four in the morning, like it's kind of like that kind of tired.
1: Good
0: where
1: example.
0: Like you're tired in your head too.
1: Yeah. You can't make sense of it. So this doc said to you, you should be institutionalized.
0: Yeah. Jim was like, well, no, we're not doing that.
1: And that was a shocker to you.
0: Well, it wasn't because I didn't know about it. It was a shocker to him. It's a shocker to me now. And it was a shocker

0: to me, like, I think by the time I got home, like I was, you know, by the time I got home and like had some time in my actual own bed and stuff, and the journey was over, then Jim told me and I could like kind of take stuff in.
1: So. And then what did you do then?
0: So then another thing he said was I could try possibly was to like walk around the house like 3 minutes a day every other day.
1: So this doctor said,
0: yeah, like you could do something.
1: You could walk 3 minutes a day around the house.
0: Yeah.
1: Every other day.
0: Without stopping, like 3 minutes without stopping.
1: Okay.
0: Yeah.
1: And you did that?
0: After I was able to sit up and stuff, then that was like one of the things that, you know, because you don't think of these things as like difficult exercise.
1: Yeah, yeah.
0: But to me, it was. I would put my, I don't think we had earbuds yet. Then I put my headphones on and listen to one song on my Walkman and walk, or my, I had an iPod, my iPod, and listen to one song and walk around for one song.
1: And did you gradually increase your amount of exercise?
0: I gradually was able to, yes.
1: Okay.
0: Yes.
1: So you were doing two things. You were taking the silver, and you were also exercising. Now, I want to talk about colloidal silver. I went back to Dr. Google again.
0: Sure.
1: AI. And here's the quote.
0: Right.
1: There is no scientific or clinical evidence supporting the claim that colloidal silver can cure or treat chronic fatigue syndrome.
0: Right.
1: Major medical bodies, including the U.S. Food and Drug Administration, the FDA, and the National Institute of Health, the NIH, warn that oral colloidal silver is neither safe nor effective for treating any disease or medical condition. Now, what I want to ask you is, and actually they go on to say there are some serious
0: probably
1: risks.
0: Probably that it's harmful too, I would say.
1: Yeah, that accumulates over the time in the body's tissues, can turn your skin, eyes, and organs a bluish-gray. Yeah. Organ toxicity, they can damage the kidneys, liver, central nervous system.
0: Yeah.
1: Drug interactions can reduce the absorption of medicines. They say, thing to do is to do what you're talking about. Carefully add exercise in, pacing yourself.
0: Yep.
1: Have a good diet and work with a doc to address specific issues like sleep disturbance, pain, or orthostatic intolerance, you know, the dizzy stuff you're talking about.
0: Yep.
1: So specifically says, avoid unverified supplements like colloidal silver.
0: Yeah.
1: So now what I want to know from you as a psychologist, I want to know when I say that to you, what does your brain say? What does it say about that? Because you're convinced.
0: It worked for me.
1: It worked for you.
0: Yeah. And I know, like, I had to take it for many years. So, like, even when I was recovering, I would say probably from, like, I probably started taking it around age 42. And then I obviously took it, like, a lot of it, like, during the time I was getting better. And from the time, like, 44 to 48, when I was preparing to, like, have a part-time job again. And into the jobs, I would say probably I took it from, like, age 42 to about, like, probably to about, like, I was 54. Like, it seems like the past few years, it was for a few years I would stop taking it, then I would need it. So I would go back to
1: when it. When you say you need it, what do you mean you need it?
0: Symptoms would sort of come back. Like,
1: okay.
0: I would have days, like, on the couch that were scary. So then I would be like, oh, I better get, you know, do the skin. So, and then
1: but
0: it got to be.
1: Did you ever consider that maybe it was the colloidal silver that was causing those problems?
0: No, it's when I didn't take it. No, it's when I didn't take it.
1: Oh, okay.
0: And so then I would just use it like if I did have the flu or like, you know, if I had a cut or something, you put it on your skin.
1: Yeah,
0: but,
1: works. Apparently works for some on for the wound, skin topical
0: yeah, right.
1: issues. But
0: I mean,
1: taking
0: it's been
1: proven it inside
0: as
1: is another story.
0: Absolutely.
1: Yeah.
0: It's been proven as a microbial on the outside. For
1: but on
0: like,
1: the inside.
0: Right. I mean, it worked. It saved my life, but it
1: maybe
0: not everybody. So, you know. But I've never really heard
1: all the scientists and all the scientists, including the food, would disagree totally with you. So how does your brain say to you, it worked for me?
0: I wouldn't necessarily have to agree with what the scientists
1: say. Oh, no,
0: said,
1: I'm not saying how.
0: But
1: this is what it says. I don't have to agree. My experience was, what does your brain do with the piece about because the scientists say pacing, exercise, is what you did. And they recommend
0: that. It's what I did
1: that.
0: For 10 years, and it didn't work. So it is what I did for the first 10 years, because I did try, and I did try to pace, but nothing worked for me until I had that.
1: Uh-huh.
0: And I had to have that for a few months before even anything works. So, I mean, my theory, and I really wish that, I mean, I wish, I guess if I were talking to scientists, I wish that even though it can't be patented as a drug, that they would still be interested just for the good of humanity and study it. Like my
1: So may I interrupt you for a minute?
0: Yeah,
1: Ron?
0: Yeah.
1: Because they have studied it over and over and over again and found that it doesn't do anything. And in fact, it's dangerous. So that this is the part that's so fascinating to me as a psychologist, because there's
0: there's something wrong with that. Psychologists thought that being gay was a mental illness for many years. So people can be wrong about stuff in science.
1: Oh,
0: and like
1: absolutely.
0: My own experience is that this is the thing that cured me. So, I mean, that's why sometimes when I make sense of it, I do sometimes wonder if it's not a microbial illness that I contracted, and that it lowered the load enough that my body could fight back.
1: Well, that's a very interesting theory. And again,
0: so
1: all of science would disagree with you, all of the experiments. And you were doing the one thing that they say is really central to recovering. So I don't think you're giving yourself enough credit.
0: No,
1: and
0: totally.
1: The one thing I want to talk about before we stop, we just have a couple more minutes, is there's, do you know, what do you know about the placebo effect?
0: I know what it is, and I think it's crucial to understand that I did not believe that silver would work, and I did not want to take it. So, you know, I think it's important that I didn't believe in it. So I actually was nervous that it would, because I went online and saw what you saw.
1: Yeah,
0: like, there's this character, Papa Smurf. There's this guy, Papa Smurf.
1: I got to stop you because we're going to run out of time.
0: Oh,
1: we're not going to be able to address the placebo effect, and I got to read it.
0: I don't believe the key thing is that the placebo effect
1: is your brain can convince your body when a fake treatment is the real thing. So, like, at some point, you started to actually believe it worked, because you, when you would get sick, you would take it, and then you would feel better. And what I want to suggest is that perhaps you don't believe enough in yourself, that you, like all people, by the way, can take, our brain can do things. If we believe something is going to help us, it can
0: really get over diabetes.
1: Be effective. No, no, no. It's not about
0: the flu.
1: It's not about things that is organ changes.
0: How about MS?
1: It's actually not about those kinds of things.
0: Okay.
1: It's about things like pain and fatigue. It's it's about those kinds of things. It's separate from organ changes like you're talking about, like diabetes.
0: Well,
1: it can't.
0: I got to finish.
1: Give me just a minute. Hold that energy, which is wonderful. Look at all the energy you've got. So the placebo effect, it works on symptoms that are, quote, modulated by the brain, like the perception of pain, stress-related insomnia, and fatigue and nausea. So things like that, which are the central symptoms of chronic fatigue. And they're saying silver does not do it. But what you did, which is moving and getting yourself moving, actually is what they suggest and seems to have worked for you. And placebos involve a complex neurobiological reaction that includes everything from increases in feel-good neurotransmitters, like endorphins and dopamine.
0: I would like to address that if there's time.
1: To greater activity in certain brain regions linked to moods, emotional reactions, and self-awareness, which you're talking about. So, back to you. I don't think you're giving yourself and your brain enough credit. Back to you.
0: Well, I think that's extremely insulting because it supposes that this whole thing was in my mind, that I dismantled my entire life.
1: Oh, no. I'm not talking about how you got it.
0: I also think it can
1: be. I'm not talking about at all how you got it. I'm talking about how you recovered.
0: Well, why in the first place would I have been imagining these symptoms?
1: We're not talking about imagining. The symptoms are real. Totally real. Obviously, you were disabled for 10 years. What I'm saying is that what your idea, just the idea about...
0: How come it didn't work until I took the silver, though?
1: You started doing two things at once. You did the silver and you were exercising.
0: But I didn't believe in the silver, so can it possibly...
1: I'm not talking about whether you believed. You took it,
0: I took
1: and
0: lots of
1: you
0: stuff.
1: Started... Yeah, yeah. And and you started to exercise. So you were doing, there were, this is what we call in science a confound.
0: Many times.
1: Ron, just hang on. Let me just finish this. You're talking about you have confounded a number of things. You're assigning the solution to silver, which the evidence says no, but there are a number of other things you did that were helpful to you. And look at you now. And so I can't totally disagree with silver because the evidence says actually it can kill you.
0: I think, you know, you're probably thinking that what I'm by talking about is dangerous, but I do think that it's dangerous to say that mind over matter, to tell people with chronic fatigue to get up and move, because the post-exertional malaise is so real and so devastating.
1: And you did it. How did you do it? If it's not mind over matter, how did you do it?
0: Well, I keep trying to tell you, but you really don't want to hear it.
1: What? Silver?
0: I use silver first.
1: It's true. I don't want to hear it because there's no evidence. And the evidence is, it's like, you know, Trump, when he said inject bleach.
0: Right.
1: It's like, are you out of your mind? Mm-hmm. And so I'm saying, yes, that's true. I don't want to hear it because the science says no.
0: Right.
1: And I do hear your experience, but I'm saying that you are, you're confounding two things, and you did a great deal. Obviously, it's amazing what you've done. You've come back from really a totally disabled life to an energetic guy who can argue up a storm with me, hold your own. It's fabulous that you have this energy. And so I think it's great. Thank you so much for being on the show. We have to stop now. But Ron Klopfenstein.
0: Thank you.
1: Thank you very much for being with us. And folks, you've been listening to Check Up From the Neck Up on Community FM. 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I'm Dr. Neckup, Rich O'Neill. Have a great day, everybody, and thanks again, Ron.
0: Thank you.
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1: Hello again. I'm Dr. Richard Kopecky, and this is Science Today on WCNY Community FM. Each month, I'll bring you up to date on some of the most interesting findings from science journals published around the world. You will hear about new discoveries, emerging trends in scientific thought, and scientists working at the cutting edge of their fields. I hope you find this informative and thought-provoking. Let's begin. Since the human genome was decoded, the field of molecular genetics has advanced rapidly. Research has identified the precise genetic cause of many diseases, but translating this knowledge into effective therapies has proven difficult. Our first article today, a Science News feature by Ellie Dolgan, is a fascinating case study describing how dedicated scientists have unraveled the complexities of a devastating condition, Huntington's disease. Using a variety of molecular tools to directly restrain runaway DNA and its toxic protein products, hope is emerging that Huntington's and other similar diseases may soon become treatable. The story Dolgan recounts is a bit complex, but stick with it, and you will be rewarded with a view of the future of genetic medicine. From Science News, halting the flow of Huntington's. Researchers and drug makers are racing to keep a single mutation from driving a devastating disease, by Ellie Dolgan. Jeff Carroll was in his mid-20s, fresh out of the U.S. Army, when a genetic test confirmed his worst fear. He was going to develop Huntington's disease. He had watched his mother's illness for years, the tremors first, small enough to explain away, then the involuntary movements that looked almost like dancing. The test revealed that the same mutation that caused her disease lived in him, a stretch of three DNA letters in a gene called HTT, repeated over and over again dozens of times. Carroll himself was not yet sick. He would not get sick for many years, but the countdown had begun. In fact, it had likely been running all his life deep inside vulnerable neurons in his brain. There, the mutant HTT gene was slowly growing longer, its internal repeats piling up toward a threshold that, once crossed, would tip the cell into disarray. The first outward signs of Huntington's often begin with mood changes and subtle cognitive effects. The hallmark jerky movements come later. Eventually, and relentlessly, patients lose the ability to speak, swallow, or move. Most people die within a decade or two of symptom onset. Huntington's disease is rare, affecting roughly 1 in 20,000 people worldwide. Yet because each child of an affected parent has a 50% chance of inheriting the mutation, the disease can haunt families for generations. It had already claimed Carroll's grandmother and would take his mother at age 54. Without a therapy capable of altering its course, Carroll, along with three of his five siblings who also inherited the mutation, seemed fated to follow his ancestors into an early grave. Carroll decided the only rational response was to become one of the scientists seeking ways to beat the disease. He was midway through his undergraduate studies when he learned in 2003 that he carried the mutation. He pressed on, earning a PhD and completed postdoctoral training before establishing his own research group devoted to understanding and slowing the disease stalking him from within. Now a neurobiologist at the Allen Institute in Seattle, Carroll is part of a new initiative launched in June dedicated to tackling fatal neurodegenerative diseases. He is leading the Huntington strand of that work with a major focus on somatic expansion, the lifelong growth of specific repeating DNA sequences. In Huntington's, this takes the form of CAG, encoding the nucleotides cytosine, adenine, and guanine in the HTT gene. Once dismissed as a biological curiosity, somatic expansion is now viewed as a key force shaping when and how Huntington's and other diseases progress. For the field, this shift in thinking has opened a new therapeutic frontier. For Carroll, however, it has landed as a gut punch. As Carroll now understands all too well, the mutation he inherited isn't static. It is still creeping longer, tacking on new CAG copies inside the very neurons it is destined to destroy. The genetic chain reaction has already produced subtle motor and cognitive symptoms he regards unmistakably as Huntington's. "It sucks as you think about it," says Carroll, who will turn 49 in August. "Not only do I have this horrible mutation, but it's getting worse over time." That's the bad news. But fortunately for Carroll and others like him, the research into somatic expansion has revealed an unlikely silver lining. The expanding DNA repeat and the destruction of neurons do not appear to proceed in lockstep. Researchers now believe there may be a lengthy window, perhaps decades long, during which the repeats accumulate while much of the brain remains structurally and functionally intact. A new generation of therapies aims to intervene at that gap between the disease's molecular march and its neurological consequences. The first drug candidates designed to target somatic expansion are slated to enter clinical testing later this year. If those medicines can slow or halt the process before too many neurons cross the point of no return, researchers hope they may preserve much of the vulnerable brain tissue that remains in people like Carol. "It's a beautiful intervention," Carol says. "There's a good reason, based on the best science, to still be hopeful." Genetic gambit. Huntington's has long carried a grim distinction. It is among the most clearly defined genetic tragedies in all of medicine. Unlike complex disorders shaped by dozens of DNA variants, Huntington's follows a brutally simple rule. Inherit one copy of mutant HTT with its stuttering stretch of CAG repeats, and the disease will come. Though the first signs of disease typically appear between the ages of 30 and 50, exactly when the illness strikes depends largely on the number of CAG repeats a person starts with. Any repeat count above 40 virtually guarantees the disease will develop. But the genetic hand dealt at birth also sets a rough timetable, with longer CAG tracks hastening symptoms and shorter ones buying more years of healthy life. Scientists identified HTT and its corresponding protein, Huntington, in 1993, the culmination of a decade-long hunt involving research teams from around the world. The discovery remains one of the most celebrated achievements in human genetics research, a moment that finally revealed the cause of Huntington's disease. It immediately raised hopes that an effective treatment would soon follow. It did not. The premise was hard to fault. Normally, the Huntington protein encoded by HTT does vital work, guiding embryonic development, then helping neurons function in the adult brain. But the misshapen version churned out by the mutant gene builds up inside neurons and poisons them. So the thinking went, clear out the toxic protein and the disease should loosen its grip. Yet one drug candidate after another stumbled in clinical trials. The sharpest blow came in 2021 when late-stage trials of a drug called tominersen, once the field's leading hope, had to be halted after investigators found the therapy not only didn't work, it appeared to make patients worse. Then came an unexpected revival of the Huntington depleting strategy. Last year, a gene therapy from the Dutch company Unicure became the first treatment to slow the progression of Huntington's disease in a clinical trial. The therapy is designed to permanently dial down Huntington production with a single infusion into the brain. When compared with matched controls from a database of untreated patients, the gene therapy showed at long last that you can shift the dial on the course of Huntington, says Sarah Tabrizi, a neurologist at University College London, who served as lead scientific advisor on the trial. But it wasn't just the clinical results that convinced Tabrizi the effect was real. "It was the molecular evidence that nailed it for me," she says. Spinal fluid analyses showed that levels of a protein called neurofilament light, which is released by dying neurons, had been reduced, the opposite of what typically happens as Huntington's progresses. The result was significant, though not without caveats. The therapy may have slowed the disease, but did not stop it. Delivering it demands an hours-long brain surgery that only neurosurgeons at selected medical centers can perform. And the evidence came from a small trial with no placebo control arm, a methodological limitation that led some experts to question the strength of the conclusions. In June, the U.S. Food and Drug Administration agreed that the data could support a new drug application after all. Yet even this milestone reinforced a growing suspicion that the field had been aiming too far downstream. Lowering Huntington may help, researchers say, but it may not fully address the deeper biology driving the disease. That does not mean abandoning the protein-lowering strategy. Carol sees it as a necessary piece of the puzzle. "Were the Unicure therapy approved today," he says, "he would take it himself, and I would endorse my family doing it." For those wary of an invasive brain operation, other HTT-targeting therapies are coming too. This year brought promising early-stage data on once-daily pills designed to throttle production of the toxic Huntington protein. Yet the field's center of gravity has continued to move upstream toward the unstable DNA mutation and the cellular machinery that keeps making it worse. Repair run amok. Almost as soon as the HTT gene was identified and genetic testing for Huntington's became available, scientists noted something that didn't add up. Patients carrying nearly identical numbers of CAG repeats could develop symptoms years, sometimes decades, apart. One person might start declining rapidly in his 40s, while another might keep her faculties largely intact into her 60s. Same mutation, wildly different fates. Clearly, something else was at work. That something began coming into focus around a decade ago when an international consortium led by neurogeneticist Jim Gusella of the Massachusetts General Hospital in Boston identified some of the first genes implicated in determining when Huntington strikes. The research kept pointing to the same place, genes involved in DNA repair, the process cells use to correct the small copying errors that pile up as they read and maintain the genome. Subtle variations in these genes seem to shift the age at which Huntington's symptoms would begin, pushing onset earlier or later than the inherited repeat length would predict. A new picture began to emerge. Though the mutant HTT gene might determine who develops Huntington's, the DNA repair machinery seemed to help determine when the disease would set in. It all fits together, Gusella says. The DNA repair proteins encoded by these modifier genes normally patrol the genome for mistakes and damage. The mutant HTT gene, however, turns this protective machinery against itself. Its repetitive DNA sequence can confuse the very proteins tasked with preserving genetic integrity, causing some to make the sequence longer than they found it. The result is gradual accumulation of CAG repeats. But even as the repeating DNA sequence gets nudged ever longer by the cell's own repair machinery, the brain seems remarkably capable of absorbing the damage. It is only after the repeats cross a critical threshold that Huntington turns lethal, pushing neurons into dysfunction and death. Molecular biologist Nathaniel Heinz at the Rockefeller University in New York City and his colleagues first laid out this logic in 2024 in Nature Genetics. That study showed the disease unfolds in two stages. First, the slow expansion of the repeat, then a distinct toxic phase once the repeat has grown long enough. In parallel, neurogeneticist Steve McCarroll at Harvard Medical School and colleagues had been examining individual neurons taken from postmortem human brains. Reporting in February 2025 in Cell, they measured the exact number of CAG repeats inside each cell. What they found mapped almost perfectly to what the earlier gene-hunting studies had hinted at. Once the repeat reached roughly 80 copies, its growth began to accelerate. Beyond about 150 copies, gene activity inside affected neurons started to go haywire. Degeneration followed soon thereafter, and within months of crossing that threshold, neurons entered a rapid downward spiral toward death. It's like going over a waterfall, McCarroll says, calm for a long time until suddenly the plunge is unavoidable. A new target emerges. Even before McCarroll's team confirmed this tipping point, the discoveries about somatic expansion had steered Huntington's researchers toward a new set of drug targets, components of the DNA repair pathway that govern how quickly the CAG repeats expand. Much of the drug discovery action has converged on a gene called MSH3, which encodes a key component of the DNA repair machinery. The protein recognizes small mismatches in DNA strands and recruits other repair proteins that can inadvertently lengthen the CAG sequence. Natural variation in MSH3 impacts how quickly the sequence expands and, by extension, how quickly Huntington's symptoms progress, DeBrisi and colleagues reported in 2017 in Lancet Neurology. That finding, along with similar activity in patients with myotonic dystrophy, another rare disorder caused by triplet DNA repeats, elevated MSH3 from a molecular curiosity to a prime therapeutic target. In the years since, several research teams have shown that blocking MSH3 activity in mice can slow, and in some cases nearly stop, the runaway repeats inside neurons. As the evidence mounted, so did interest from industry, ushering in the first wave of biotech ventures built on the premise that Huntington's might be held at bay by preventing the mutant gene from growing more dangerous over time. Interfering with a DNA repair gene raises an obvious concern. Could weakening that system allow mutations to accumulate elsewhere in the body? People who naturally inherit two defective copies of MSH3, for example, develop clusters of intestinal polyps that can raise the risk of colorectal cancer. But inheriting only one defective copy seems to have little effect on overall health. That pattern has reassured many researchers that partial suppression of MSH3, especially if confined largely to the brain, would not cause significant harm. Anastasia Korova, a chemical biologist at the UMass Chan Medical School in Worcester, has studied long-term MSH3 suppression in mice. Up to a year of therapeutic silencing produced no obvious biological changes in these short-lived rodents, she and colleagues have found. The findings don't necessarily guarantee that the treatment is safe for people, Korova says. But if you're talking to Huntington's patients, I think this risk is something people are willing to take. Promise and peril. As yet, no company has translated the promise of stopping somatic expansion into a proven therapy, in part because the road to clinical testing has been anything but straightforward. Triplet Therapeutics was among the first to try. The Cambridge, Mass-based startup, which was founded in 2018, burst into the biotech scene with tens of millions of dollars in venture financing, plus a who's who of scientific advisors, including Gusella, Tabrizi, Carroll, and other leaders in the field. Scientists at Triplet quickly zeroed in on a type of drug known as an antisense therapy, which uses short strands of synthetic DNA or RNA to block production of a target protein. They developed one such drug that turned down MSH3 expression in the brains of mice and monkeys, setting the stage for what would have been a human trial of a therapy targeting somatic expansion. We had everything ready, says neuropsychiatrist Irina Antonijevic, who led Triplet's drug development efforts. But the company needed fresh capital to fund the clinical trial. And just as Antonijevic and colleagues were preparing to raise it, the disappointing results from trials of tominersen and other Huntington's antisense drugs rattled confidence across the field. Investors suddenly grew reluctant to place more bets on Huntington's research, especially another antisense drug candidate. Triplet shut down in 2022. The collapse came down to bad timing. Not any crack in the biological case for targeting MSH3, says Antonijevic, who is now chief medical officer of the startup Trace Neuroscience. I have no doubt about the science, she says. Genetic evidence continues to tie the repair genes to how fast the disease unfolds, Gusella's consortium reported last June in Nature Genetics. And mouse studies have validated the idea that switching off the genes blunts runaway DNA growth and eases the disease's mark on the brain, according to a study published in 2025 in Cell. Now, Lantis Bio of Philadelphia and Boston has secured millions in funding and is on track to become the first company to test the strategy in humans using a new type of gene therapy. Possible approaches to slowing repeat expansion vary. Among companies targeting MSH3, some like Lantis Bio are developing biological drugs that must be injected directly into the brain or spinal fluid to reach their target. Others are pursuing small molecule pills in which the drug is so tiny that it can easily cross from the bloodstream into the brain, no invasive procedures needed. Other targets within the DNA repair pathway are under investigation as well, including proteins that genetic and molecular studies suggest should be boosted rather than blocked to keep repeat expansion in check. A determined push forward. None of this means the original strategy of targeting the Huntington protein is obsolete. Such a therapy could still play an important role late in the disease course, after the DNA repeats have already expanded and when neurons are faltering but not yet gone, says David Howland, head of preclinical biology at the CHDI Foundation, a nonprofit research organization dedicated to Huntington's. The ideal, Howland suspects, may be to pair the two approaches in a 1-2 punch, first freezing the genetic expansion to stop the disease at its source, then clearing the toxic protein already damaging neurons. But a combination attack on Huntington's is probably years away. Drugs that achieve each half of the strategy generally have to be established on their own before the two can be brought together. In the meantime, researchers face a choice about where to place their bets. 5 years ago, probably 95% of people would have said Huntington lowering is the top priority target by a long way, says neurologist Ed Wild of University College London. Now, Wild says, that consensus has dissolved, and experts are hard-pressed to say whether lowering Huntington or modulating DNA repair should come first. And the implications reach well beyond a single disease. A drug that freezes repeat expansion in Huntington's could, in principle, work against myotonic dystrophy, spinocerebellar ataxia, and a wide range of other diseases that follow similar genetic dynamics. Huntington's is the disorder for which we have the most compelling data, says Darren Monckton, a geneticist at the University of Glasgow in Scotland who studies these conditions. But all the mouse and tissue culture data say it's the same players in the DNA repair pathway, and absolutely we should be thinking about targeting them to treat these other disorders as well. For the scientists closest to this work, success or failure won't be measured only in trial data. It will be measured in people, and one person in particular, Jeff Carroll. If we can save Jeff's brain, then we've done our job, says Wild, who has known Carroll since they were graduate students. If we can't, then we probably should have stayed a few more nights late at work. Carroll himself holds a clear-eyed view. He still has research to do and a life to live. Despite his symptoms, he is producing some of the strongest science of his career, colleagues say. In the last year, his lab reported that one type of Huntington depletion therapy can also curb the expansion of repeats, a finding that knits together the field's two leading bets. He is also a father to twin 20-year-olds, both conceived via IVF and with genetic screening to spare them the Huntington's mutation. And he helps to shoulder the care of his siblings, who also inherited it. It's very clear that Jeff's reserves are far from empty, Wild says. But they are steadily depleting. Inside Carroll's brain, the mutant DNA continues lengthening. The slow neurological countdown set in motion by his genetic inheritance is advancing, even as the science is trying to stop it. Through it all, he keeps moving forward, for himself, for his family, and for the tens of thousands of others living with the same diagnosis. We have to hurry, Carroll says. We have to keep pushing. Next, what older adult hasn't experienced occasional difficulties recalling a familiar fact or event? Previous research has suggested that these so-called senior moments are a common part of aging and could be indicative of cognitive decline. Now scientists are questioning the methods used to reach that conclusion and are using newer techniques to assess memory in older subjects. From Science News, measures of age-related memory loss may be flawed, by Diana Kwan. One of the major cognitive changes that happens as we age is difficulty recounting details of past experiences. But two recent studies suggest that older adults' memories may be richer than previously thought. The notion that describing previous experiences becomes more difficult with age was built on decades of lab research, says psychologist Matthew Grilly of the University of Arizona in Tucson. Lab-based studies of autobiographical memories, which typically involved experimenters interviewing people about past events, have shown that older adults can recall fewer details than younger ones. Researchers have found this effect to be more pronounced in people with dementia, leading many to view this shift as a sign of cognitive decline. Grilly and colleagues wanted to test if the trend held up outside the lab. The researchers asked 24 adults aged 18 to 28 and 50 adults aged 61 to 81 to wear a smartphone with an app that randomly recorded 30 seconds of audio 5 times per hour for 14 hours a day. After 10 continuous days of recording, the team sifted through the files for moments when people shared autobiographical memories. Participants also came into the lab for interview-based assessments. In everyday conversations, older adults showed no significant difference in their ability to recount details compared with their younger counterparts, the team reported in the Journal of Experimental Psychology, General. The findings suggest that researchers may need to take a step back from the assumptions that we made about how autobiographical memories may or may not change in older age, based on laboratory research which might not be capturing the whole picture, Grilly says. These results are supported by another study from Grilly's team published in the Proceedings of the National Academy of Science. The researchers assessed autobiographical memory recall in more than 3,800 adults aged 18 to 89 using a different smartphone-based technique. Participants were pinged throughout the day and prompted to share their thoughts. Older adults reported their past thoughts with more specificity and vividness than their younger counterparts. Researchers aren't sure why these differences between the laboratory and everyday life appear to only show up in older adults. Cognitive neuroscientist Jessica Andrews-Hanna, a co-author of both studies, says one reason may be that the lab setting is less familiar to older participants than to younger ones, who are often students on the campus where this type of work is carried out. On top of that, experimenters are often young adults themselves, which means older adults may feel the need to give more context before describing their memories. It's still unclear whether the participants' memories were accurate, says Andrews-Hanna, also of the University of Arizona. Perhaps the ways that people experience and share memories are more sensitive markers of disease-related cognitive decline than their accuracy. We need more studies on aging that go outside the laboratory and look at memory and related functions in a more naturalistic context, says Harvard psychologist Daniel Schachter. Factors such as a person's narrative style can also explain differences in autobiographical recall reported in the lab. Brian Levine, a neuropsychologist at Baycrest Health Sciences Hospital in Toronto, emphasizes that aging indeed affects memory. But the way older adults use their memories may differ from younger adults, he says. When we bring them into the lab and test them on things that are not optimized to their needs, then they're going to look more impaired than they really are. Finally, an increasing number of people in the U.S. are taking GLP-1 medication for weight loss, but concern has emerged that some are losing lean body mass as well as fat. The consequences of this are unclear. Scientists are looking into this issue, and a possible remedy has emerged. From Science News, an experimental drug may help GLP-1 users save muscle, by Megan Rosen. When people drop weight on GLP-1 meds, they can also lose muscle, but a proof-of-concept antibody might help preserve it. When taken with a powerful weight loss drug, the experimental antibody, called apitegromab, let patients hang on to lean body mass, metabolic disease researcher Richard Prattley and colleagues report in Nature Medicine. Apitegromab hasn't yet been approved by the U.S. Food and Drug Administration and is available only via intravenous infusion. It's not something consumers will get their hands on anytime soon, says Prattley of the Advent Health Translational Research Institute in Orlando, Florida. But the work cracks open a door to saving muscle that might otherwise be lost. GLP-1 drugs can spark rapid weight loss, and 25 to 40% of that isn't fat, but lean body mass, muscle, organs, and blood. Though GLP-1 users may lose some muscle when they drop weight, the harms of this are probably less than people think, says Randy Seeley, an obesity researcher at the University of Michigan in Ann Arbor. For most users, maintaining enough muscle isn't a problem, he says. That view is supported by GLP-1 clinical trials. Losing lean body mass doesn't seem to impact function for most participants, Prattley says. But it's unclear how that data translates to real life. Apitegromab could be useful for some people. Prattley's team tested the antibody in 102 people who were overweight or obese. All got weekly injections of the GLP-1 drug, tirzepatide, for 24 weeks. Half also got a monthly antibody infusion. People in both groups lost about the same amount of weight, but those who got the antibody lost half as much lean body mass on average and scored slightly better on preliminary strength tests. Ultimately, the goal is to fine-tune medications to patient-specific needs, Prattley says. That's it for this episode of Science Today. Thank you for listening. Stay tuned for a new show each month here on WCNY Community FM. I'm Dr. Richard Kopecky. Goodbye for now.
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1: 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Thank you. 50 Pomeroy markers honor America's brave veterans of 20th century conflicts. 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
2: Hello, I'm Dan Cummings. On May 2nd, Honor Flight Syracuse flew its 24th mission to Washington. More than 80 veterans, each accompanied by their guardian, spent the day in our nation's capital, sharing time at the monuments and memorials built to honor their service and their sacrifice. That's what Honor Flight is all about, giving these veterans a chance for long overdue recognition and respect. More than 70 of the veterans on Mission 24 served us in Vietnam. Others were veterans of the Korean War and other service eras. Since 2012, Honor Flight Syracuse has flown more than 1,800 veterans to Washington for a day we hope they will never forget. In the next half hour, we'll share some of Mission 24 with you. First, let's hear from some of the veterans as they toured the memorials and shared some memories of their own.
3: Welcome to Washington. Welcome to Washington.
4: Thank you.
3: We do it because we love our veterans. We love our veterans and we love the volunteers and we just love being here to support them.
5: Thank you.
6: Very much appreciated.
7: I was on a three-man team that I was on for a while and then I ran it and we did night surveillance. We did anti-personnel radar and night surveillance through starlight scope, which at the time was top secret. Now if you're a hunter, you can have one. Go out and buy it at the store. But we went to out with the infantry at night defensive positions and with the infantry and artillery at fire support bases, and we provided nighttime surveillance with our equipment to try to locate on them before they hit us. Once we located them, we'd mark them. Identify that they weren't our people.

0: And put a fire mission on them.
1: Sounds like you were in some pretty interesting places.
0: I was in Vietnam. It was an interesting place.
1: Thank you for your service.
0: Thank you very much.
2: I have my dad's Purple Heart he received when his bomber was shot down over Vienna, Austria. He survived the war, and the whole crew survived.

0: two friends that he went to school with.
1: Stay right there.
2: They got a lot of them.
3: He was a friend of mine. He was in my squad, and we used to talk all the time.
4: Thank you. Where did you serve?
3: Vietnam. We were up at Phu Bai and then Phu Loi. We were up by the DMZ, and then we went down to by the Iron Triangle and Cambodia.
4: What did you do, though?
3: Oh, the combat MP.
4: Oh, MP.
3: Yep. We didn't do the MP stuff, though. We did some other stuff. We'd go outside the wire and look for people who were probing and trying to get in, and we would try to engage. And we did night ambushes and swept villages. We did a lot of stuff. We didn't guard anything.
4: How old were you?
3: 19.
1: Yeah.
4: Did you enlist or get drafted?
3: Oh, drafted. I was with the 82nd Airborne, and I was what you call it a leg, because I couldn't see any way, jumping out of perfectly good airplane. So they called me a leg, but the guys were great. I'm still in contact with a lot of them now.
4: Really?
3: Yeah. So, several.
1: All right. You guys enjoy your
4: Did
1: trip.
4: Did you see any action?
3: Yeah.
4: You,
3: yeah. Yeah. So I'm more kind that you would want.
4: So thank you for your service.
3: No problem. Thank you.
5: Helicopter mechanic, crew chief. I went to Fort Eustis for helicopter Huey maintenance school. And when I finished with that, they took apparently the top 10 and sent them off to Chinook school. I spent a year in Alabama, Fort Rucker, just supporting the warrant officer candidates in their training. And in April of 68, I got my notice I was going to travel west. Spent a year in Vietnam, bounced around the back end of a CH-47. Started out as a gunner, worked up to crew chief. Crew chief also had a gun responsibility. Finally, I got to enough rank, they made me a flight engineer. And I'm proud to say that my crew and I never fired a single round at a combatant. The only time we fired, expended any lead was to make sure that those guns worked. That was it.
6: That's one of my favorite stories, to be honest.
7: Thank you. Thank you. G-A-M-P-O.
8: And you can press good and hard on it. You won't hurt it. There you go. You see him showing up.

0: I was in the Army. He was in the Marines. And they were all neighborhood friends.
1: You were in Vietnam?
0: Yes.
1: When?
0: 68. I was a 68. He was 67, I think. Yeah.
1: What did you do?
0: I was a airborne infantry. Airborne infantry.
1: How old were you?
0: 21. Yeah, 21, 22. Somewhere in there.
1: Did you enlist or did you get drafted?
0: I got drafted, yeah.
2: You and your brothers.
0: I wanted to get drafted because it's only 2 years.
2: He stepped on a landmine.
0: Yeah.
1: You did?
0: Yeah, I was fortunate to get out. I didn't last long myself. I was in the hospital for about 14 months, recuperating. A little time in Hawaii, Triple Hospital in Hawaii, and then St. Albans and Long Island. So,
1: did you get discharged after that?
0: Yeah, I had a medical discharge. So,
1: any lasting problems?
0: Oh yeah, I'm messed up right now. My leg hurts.
2: Guy wasn't supposed to last this long. He's got 9 lives.
3: We want to thank those veterans for taking time to reflect with us during their busy day in Washington. It is a long day, and it ends right back where it started, at Hancock Airport, where hundreds gathered to salute these heroes for serving us in uniform. Let's join the Welcome Home Parade and ceremony now for Honor Flight Syracuse Mission 24.

stand if you are able as the Tom Dooley Choraleers honor America with our national anthem.

Thank you. I truly appreciate the opportunity to be here. I also know I went on an honor flight mission a few years ago. I was assistant bus leader for bus number three. It was a big job, but kidding. I know how long this day was for everyone. So the last thing that you want to do is sit there and listen to a bunch of people giving speeches. So I'm gonna keep it very brief. You know, the first thing that I want to do is be the first from this podium anyway to welcome all of our veterans home. When I reflect on what Honor Flight is all about, it brings me back to something that I've always believed is true. The debt that we owe to those who have served the cause of this nation's defense can never be repaid, but it certainly can be acknowledged, and that's something we did today. I also think, go ahead, clap for that too. I want to express a little gratitude while I have the microphone as well. First, to all the guardians and the family members who went on the trip today, thank you for what you do. Honor Flight missions would not happen without all of you. So thank you, and give yourselves a round of applause. I also want to make sure to recognize the Honor Flight team, the leaders and the many volunteers. You know, I'm always looking for signals of leadership, and there's one that's playing out right here in front of us. The leadership of the Honor Flight Syracuse team is over there. They could be sitting up here. They're over there. They could be sitting up here. But the fact that they're not signals a very, very pure purpose. This is not about them, it's about all of you. And that has always been true about Honor Flight Syracuse. The last thing I'm gonna do is look around this room. I've lived in Syracuse, New York for 20 years. I love this place, and I love this place because of this. This doesn't happen everywhere. So I also want to recognize all the people who turned out to help all of us welcome these veterans home. The last thing I do before I sit down is I want to make an ask of everybody out there. There is still a waiting list in Central New York of veterans who want to go on honor flights. And I would ask everyone that hears this to please rally around this program and help this program continue into the future so that every Central New York veteran that wants this experience has that opportunity. Thank you very much.

0: Good evening, everybody. We're almost done. We're at the 1 yard line. A couple things I just wanted to say before we close things out. Just want to recognize two people. The reason we're here tonight, Honor Flight Syracuse, is because Randy Flath, who's standing right over here, and John Paddock, who's standing up above, retired Navy or Admiral. 2010, 2011 started the idea of forming a hub in Central New York. First flight in 2012, 24th flight today, over 1,800 veterans now we've taken down to DC. So thank you, Randy. Thank you, Admiral Paddock. I also want to thank our current president, retired Air Force Major General Kevin Bradley. Thank you very much. All of our volunteers that come out of the woodwork on these weekends, everybody in the yellow shirts this morning, blue shirts, thank you very much for all your help. This doesn't happen without a lot of people putting in a lot of effort to make these days happen. So thanks all of you. Two volunteers in particular, Kim Taranko and Candina Harmon, who lead our health and safety team. Thank you very much to them. 84 veterans down to DC and back safely. Great job. Chancellor Haney, thank you very much for being here tonight. And with that, Honor Flight Syracuse, Mission 24, you are dismissed.
1: 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Honor Flight Syracuse flies two missions per year. 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
1: Welcome back to our latest episode of Repeating History. I'm your host, Robert Searing, and we are thrilled to be joined today by Dr. John Garrison Marks. Dr. Marks is a historian and writer whose work explores history, museums, and the ways Americans engage with the past. He's the author or editor of three books, and his work has appeared in The Atlantic, The Washington Post, Time, Smithsonian Magazine, and elsewhere. His latest book, Thy Will Be Done, George Washington's Legacy of Slavery and the Fight for American Memory, was published in 2026 by the University of North Carolina Press. It explores how generations of Americans have thought and fought about slavery's place in George Washington's legacy over the past 250 years. Marx is also a leader in public history. He had served as the director of the Public History Research Lab at the American Association for State and Local History, where he is currently working in a reduced capacity, and he earned his PhD in history from Rice University. Dr. Marx, thank you for joining us today.
2: Yeah, thank you so much for having me.
1: So it's the 250th anniversary of the Declaration of Independence. All men are created equal. The paradox of Thomas Jefferson writing that language, and I think at the crux of this book is the paradox of Washington, who the paterfamilias of the United States, who he has a lifelong and incredibly complex relationship with the institution. I'm curious, the title of the book I really was intrigued by, Thy Will Be Done, obviously hearkening to the religious aspects of this, the demigod status of Washington. And I was also thinking about the way that Washington's words and life, much like the Bible, are used two different ways to both justify and attack slavery. Were those the sort of things that were going through your mind when you named the book? What is that connection maybe to the scripture, if you will, of Washington and sort of his godly state in the history of the American nation?
2: Yeah, you nailed it. In sort of the civil religion of America, the conception of George Washington, the idea of George Washington as our father, the father of his nation, is so front and center for so many people. You know, they really think of him as the foundingest father of them all. And so using the words from the Our Father prayer kind of seemed natural to me. But it also, I think, speaks to the fact that so many Americans for so long have been claiming to speak for Washington, or claiming that Washington would have supported their actions across a wide range of issues, but especially when it comes to the history of race and slavery. And then the third part of it is that Washington's will, his last will and testament, is such a big part of this story, because he enslaves other human beings for the entirety of his adult life. But then he is the only one of the Virginia presidents, the only one of the founders or of the first presidents who enslaved people to free the people that he enslaved. And he did that in his last will and testament. So all of those things kind of come together in the wordplay of the time.
1: Yeah. And can you expand a little bit about that? Because I think that maybe our listeners may have heard the idea that Washington frees the slaves, but even the manumission of the, 120 some odd people that he owns outright is not necessarily as clear cut as it would be, right? Can you kind of speak a little bit about the complexities of that? Because I know your previous work is all around the free blacks in the South, which is another fascinating topic. But can you talk a little about the complexities of what that actually meant for him to manumit his slaves? And were they actually freed? Or, you know, what role did Martha play in that after that will and testament was put out?
2: Yeah, it's something that I didn't learn about until I think I was in graduate school for history, which I always found surprising that this huge emancipation event isn't something that had been part of my history education. But the shortest version is that Washington, at the time of his death, in his last will and testament, declares that all of the enslaved people that he owned outright would be freed following his death and Martha Washington's death. So in 1799, when George Washington dies, there are more than 300 people enslaved at Mount Vernon. Washington owns about 123 of them. all of the rest are owned by the estate of Martha Washington's first husband. So during their marriage, George Washington effectively has control as kind of the steward of that enslaved property, but he doesn't legally own it. And so he can't free those people. Once he dies and Martha Washington die, those owned by Martha Washington's first husband will go to the Custis estate, will go to the heirs of her first husband. And then according to Washington's will, those owned by Washington would be freed following both of their deaths. So when Washington dies in December of 1799, this leaves Martha Washington in the position where there are more than 100 people enslaved at Mount Vernon who recognize that her life is effectively the only thing standing between them and freedom.
1: Yeah.
2: She's also in a position where Washington complained for years that he enslaved too many people than he could profitably employ. So Martha Washington solves both of those problems a couple of weeks after Washington's death, says these people will be free at the end of the year. They don't have to wait until she has died. So after in January 1801, the free black population of Fairfax County, where Mount Vernon is, grows by like 20% as a result of this huge emancipation event.
1: Oh, wow. And then just from coming from Mount Vernon. Wow.
2: Correct. Yeah.
1: The timing of that is interesting. We are getting ready here in New York next year to celebrate the 200th anniversary of emancipation. And so the 1799 law, there's something clearly in the air. You mentioned a couple things I want to pull out there, John. One, this the notion that Washington is intimately involved in the enslavement of humans and the trading of people like beasts of the field. It's something that clearly bothers him. He doesn't ever speak publicly on the issue of slavery, and I think this is more evidence. If you need any more evidence that George Washington was a master politician, I mean, the way he cultivates his image is really a wonderful example in sort of manipulation and knowing exactly what to be to certain people. But for the research for this book, I'm wondering the depth of the detail. I mean, because he's also is a monumentally fastidious figure when it comes to the management of his affairs at Mount Vernon. What were those source materials like? Is he more articulate about positions in some private writings, or is he sort of towing the line that he would keep publicly as well? Were there any sort of windows into the soul, if you will, as you were doing the research for that book?
2: Yeah, that's a great question. He does talk about slavery in his private correspondence. And thankfully, because he is George Washington, so much of that correspondence has been transcribed. It has been digitized. It's searchable. It's never been easier to research Washington's writings. But he will write to fellow revolutionaries. He will write to ministers. He'll write to friends, to his estate manager in these letters in which he articulates various views on slavery. So on the one hand, he is regularly writing to people talking about his opposition to slavery, how he hopes that there will be a law enacted in Congress or in the Southern states to gradually end the institution of slavery, how he is opposed to separating enslaved families, how he's opposed to buying and selling human beings as you would cattle in the market, as he says. But he also, in these letters, for example, is writing back to his estate manager at Mount Vernon when he is serving as general of the Continental Army during the Revolution, or when he is serving as president in Philadelphia. He is getting reports back from Mount Vernon, and he is writing letters back to his estate manager, really carefully laying out how enslaved people should be treated, what kinds of tasks certain individuals should be set to do. He never even momentarily stepped back from his role as enslaver at Mount Vernon. And both of these things are happening in letters at the same time. But he almost never speaks publicly about the institution of slavery. And I think we see that contradiction really clearly in some of his letters and actions when he is serving as president in Philadelphia. So he brings about 9 enslaved people to the president's house in Philadelphia when he is elected president. And he comes to learn that Pennsylvania has a gradual abolition law that says any enslaved person that is brought into the state will be eligible to claim their freedom within 6 months. If they're there for 6 months, they can claim their freedom. Mm-hmm. Washington learns this and privately schemes. He starts writing to his personal secretary, Tobias Lear, developing this plan to avoid that coming to pass for the people that he enslaved. and rotating them out of the state of Pennsylvania before they arrived at 6 months, so he could kind of reset their clock. And he is very specific in that, in those letters describing this scheme, that nobody should know about it. He understands that this is a bad look for a president who just led a revolution predicated on the ideas of individual liberty and equality. He certainly doesn't want the people he enslaved to know. And so he understands that the kind of public impact that it would have if this became known more widely. And yet at the very same time, he's writing in other letters how much he supports gradual abolition laws, like the one that he is trying so hard to undermine to make sure it doesn't apply to the people that he personally enslaves.
1: Right. The idea, let's manumit other people's enslaved people, not necessarily mine. Speaking of this, the cover of your book, the cover image is really, really an interesting one. Could you sort of explain it? I mean, this is a radio show, but you've got a picture, very far picture of Washington, a portrait, and then he is sort of strewn with shreds of paper, which I believe is from a runaway ad. Could you tell us a little bit about that story?
2: Yeah, absolutely. I'm so grateful and happy that I have this as the cover of the book. It is an artwork by the contemporary artist Titus Kaphar, and it is part of a series that he did, and really a lot of his work is exploring themes of historical erasure and historical silences and power, particularly around the history of race and slavery. And so this piece in particular is sort of a very traditional looking portrait of George Washington. But then over top of it is nailed a shredded document, a shredded historical document that is the runaway ad, the advertisement that Washington placed in the newspaper to try to recapture a woman named Ona Judge, who had fled from her enslavement to Washington in Philadelphia. And this is a mixed media piece. So if you see it in person, the shreds of the document literally hang down from the canvas. They are literally nailed across the center of Washington's face.
1: Oh, wow.
2: And what I love about this image is that it does so well in just one image what it takes me the better part of 100,000 words to do, which is to ask us quite literally, how would we see George Washington differently if we put the history of slavery front and center? In my book, I explore how Americans have grappled with that question across the last 250 years. And once I first saw this this artwork, I knew I wanted to have it for the cover of my book, and was really grateful to Titus Kaphar for allowing me to use it.
1: No, it's a fantastic image. I mean, it really is. And I mean, so that answer brings up two things in my mind, John. One is, this book at its core is also about memory. And given the context of its publication, and when I think you started researching it coming out of all the protests in 2018 and 2019, the image of Washington, the memory of Washington, is almost as fundamental to the United States as any, right? I mean, the case to be made, there is no America without George Washington. So the idea that Americans have been sort of dealing with or reckoning with his memory for 250 years is not necessarily surprising. I think you do a really good job in the book, and it reminded me a lot of the work that Dr. Mike Haddam has done in his work on memory around the revolution, is the way in which at different flashpoints throughout the last 250 years, the weapon of Washington or the memory of Washington is sort of trotted out rather conveniently from whomever knights to need him. Are there any examples that particularly stick out to you through the last 250 years of where Washington is maybe skillfully used by both sides in a way that stood out to you as you did the research on this book?
2: Yeah, and these were really the stories I wanted to tell in writing the book. You know, after certainly the protests of 2020 and Washington's involvement with slavery becoming such a central issue in the discourse for so many people, and I think for a lot of people, the kind of back and forth and the controversy around it felt unprecedented, right? Felt like this was finally the time that we were going to have this conversation. But as it turns out, and what I try to share in the book, is that we've actually been having that very same conversation for the better part of 250 years, at least in the 220 20 plus years since George Washington died, Americans have been using Washington's complex history with slavery as both enslaver and emancipator. They've been wielding it as a cudgel in the political and cultural fights of the day. And I think where we see that most clearly, perhaps, is during the fight over the future of slavery in the middle of the 19th century. So George Washington dies in 1799, mm-hmm. but by the 1840s, 1850s, Washington's involvement with slavery is regularly being kind of brought into the conversation by both anti-slavery and pro-slavery advocates. On the anti-slavery side, you have kind of a split among abolitionists. Some abolitionists are using this incredibly searing criticism of Washington's involvement with slavery. They are criticizing him as a hypocrite, as a slave owner, as a slave hunter, to really make the point that slavery is rooted in the very foundations of the United States and that only radical action will be able to take it out. Other abolitionists are doing the opposite, in fact, and they are highlighting Washington's emancipation of the people that he enslaved and praising him for it, essentially trying to say if freeing his slaves was good enough for George Washington, then what could be more American than ending the institution of slavery, than freeing enslaved people? And so you have abolitionists that are kind of using these two very different conceptions of Washington's involvement with slavery to make the same point that slavery in America needs to end. And yet at the very same time, you have pro-slavery advocates who are also bringing Washington into the conversation. And they are making the case, especially once you get to the precipice of civil war, especially during the Civil War itself, they are making the case that George Washington was a slave owner. And George Washington fought a revolution to overthrow a tyrannical government. And that is what the Confederacy claimed that they were doing as well. So the best example of that is when the Confederacy inaugurates its permanent government in 1862 in Richmond, Virginia. They do it on February 22nd, 1862. They do it on George Washington's birthday. And Jefferson Davis delivers this inauguration speech in front of a massive statue of George Washington. And he claims in that speech that their cause, the cause of slavery, was fitly associated with the day and the location, and that they were carrying on the principles of their revolutionary fathers. So two sides that could not have been more diametrically opposed in anti-slavery and pro-slavery are both finding pieces of Washington's complex legacy of slavery to make the claim that he would have supported their position.
1: Oh, man, the two fantastic examples, sir. And I mean, that's one of the great arguments people try to make, right? Well, George Washington's on my side, so I guess I must be right. Like the old Dylan song, right? With God on their side. This was something that Doug Bradburn and I talked about when he was on the show as well, that sort of the timing, and you brought up the 1850s and the 1860s. There's this beautiful sort of poetic symbolism in my mind that Mount Vernon as an estate is basically running into the ground, and it's falling apart when the Mount Vernon Ladies Association buy it in 1858 and 1859. I've always been struck by that. It's much like Lincoln giving his inauguration behind a half-completed Capitol dome, right? There's something mm-hmm. so, and then I'm reminded of Washington often talking about Providence. There's something about this man and these stories and its connection to this country that it's almost too perfect, right? Like you wouldn't write it in a script, but somehow it was the way that it was. And bringing up Mount Vernon leads me to the second part of the question, because this is where I want to get you to talk about sort of your dual hats, your historian hat, your writer hat, and then your work in public history. And obviously, my job is I'm a curator of the Onondaga Historical Association here in Syracuse. We are a small private organization that is trying to do, you know, outstripped work with our small but mighty staff. I'm wondering, you know, in your travels around the country and certainly in your travels to Mount Vernon, what are some of the better ways maybe you've seen that public historians and, you know, front-facing exhibitions have dealt with what is this inherently complex issue of slavery in general, but of Washington and slavery in particular? Are there any really strong examples that you've seen?
2: Yeah, that's a great question. I think it's really tough to do right, and people often get get nervous, in the staff, volunteers, curators, museum directors, get nervous about how the public is going to respond to material about George Washington and slavery. But I think what's important for people to remember, for public historians to remember, and certainly what I've seen in going around the country and talking about the book, is that the vast majority of people in this country want history that is complex, that is challenging, that faces these issues head on. And certainly some of the work that's being done at Mount Vernon now does not shy away from Washington's involvement with slavery. You know, they have a new exhibit in a space next to the Greenhouse slave quarters mm-hmm. that really tells the story of the people who were enslaved there. Those stories are kind of woven in throughout the historic area. They've done podcasts and audio tours, and they've really made some great strides in recent years. In how they approach the history of slavery and how they tell that story there. I think other sites do things a little bit differently. Some sites try to do more facilitating conversation among visitors, not just presenting them with the facts and with the history, but of making sure that that conversation about what this should mean to us now is happening at the institution itself, rather than something that is happening on people's own time after they go home. And I think that is sort of the direction that a lot of museum and historic site work is going. And I think that's really important work. There are more than 21,000 history organizations in this country.
1: Wow.
2: There are more history organizations than there are public libraries, than there are Starbucks, than there are McDonald's, right? There are places in this country that don't have a stoplight, and they don't have a post office, but they have their local historical society. It's often run by volunteers, but there is a place there dedicated to preserving and telling that local story. And so as a venue, as an institution, these kinds of organizations have an incredible opportunity and the way I see it, an obligation to help people understand this content that they do want to engage with. They just don't always know how. And so the places that are able to kind of facilitate those conversations about the history, especially a history that is as complex and ambiguous and kind of defies easy answers the way that Washington's history with slavery does, is really important and represents some of the best work, I think.
1: You know, yeah, and I could not agree more in the issue of being sort of a public front-facing historian. I'm wondering if, especially when you're talking about the venerable George Washington, have you run into any pushback in public talks, any book talks that you've given, where there are sort of people that don't, or that maybe make the argument, let's say, why are people focusing on this, right? I mean, if you read some of the sludge and internet comments and things on some things, even the Mount Vernon posts, people decide to say, well, who cared? This is irrelevant. It's George Washington. He won the war. They founded the nation. This is trying to shoehorn in things that are not relevant, or you're trying to sully the mark of a man or something. Have you run into much of that? And I can imagine what you would say in response to that, but have you seen much of that? Because I imagine Washington is such a beloved and revered. Again, he's a demigod. So I imagine there might be that, depending on where you're speaking.
2: Yeah, thankfully, I have not run into very much of that. And it goes back to the point I was making a moment ago, which is that research shows us that anytime you ask Americans what history should look like, should it just be the good celebratory kind of hero stories, or should it be both the good and the bad and everything in between? It's like always 60 to 70% of Americans say, no, we want the full thing. We want the honest and complex and difficult history, even if it doesn't have clear answers. Yes. And it is only a very vocal minority that think that history's purpose is to make us feel good or to just inspire patriotism. And so the people who feel that way, I don't think feel particularly compelled to come to a talk about a book like this with a title like I have and a cover like my book has. But I haven't heard any of that in my public talks about the book. Everyone that I have spoken to who has come out to these talks you know, and I've done dozens of events this year since the book came out back in April, have been really thoughtful. Sometimes they have tough questions as they kind of work through what this means for them. But generally, everyone is really interested and grateful to have a chance to engage with this. But there are people who are still struggling with how to make sense of this, right? As you said, Washington is sort of the symbol of America for a lot of people. He is America. Yes. For people.

0: during you spend years researching this book, you write it, it's been very, very well received. I'm wondering if there were any big surprises for you. I mean, again, I'm very interested in the book because of what you were studying before, the history of free blacks in the South. I mean, it's a content area that there's not much known publicly about it. But were you, I don't necessarily have time for you to get into the whole component of it, but I'm wondering how that informed it, and if that led to any big surprises during the research component of the book, because you know what you think that you're looking for, and then obviously the fun of research is maybe finding out what you didn't get or what wasn't there, or maybe there was more of something else. But did anything like that really that sticks in your mind now with the book? Now we've been out almost a year, and anything that really, like I said, surprised you about Washington or about some of the sources that you found?
1: Yeah, I'll mention two things. So the first is the chapter that really drew me into this project. As you mentioned, I'm a historian of free black people in the South before the end of slavery. And so the first thing that I wanted to know with this book, and the reason I kind of went down this path, was what happened to the people that Washington freed from slavery? This is a massive emancipation event. It's more than 100 people that are freed from slavery. And there is so little that is ever written about what happens to them as free people. And that's the question that I first wanted to answer. And it ends up being chapter 3 of the book. And so given how little there's ever been written about that, I was surprised that I was able to find as much as I was, to find so many people, not nearly all of them, not even half of them, but find dozens of different people in tax records, in county registration books, in census records, that I was able to kind of piece together some stories of what happens to these people. Some of them stay at Mount Vernon. Mm-hmm. Most of them stay in the Fairfax County, Northern Virginia, Washington, D.C. area. And they're really able to build stable and substantial lives for themselves as free people and then pass that along to their children. But during the process of researching that, as I was going through newspapers and things like that, looking for these stories, I didn't expect that I was going to find so many people talking about George Washington and slavery and George Washington and emancipation all throughout the 19th and early 20th centuries. And that's really what led me to write the book that I wrote, was I was trying to figure out what is happening here. Why are so many people talking about this in the 1840s, in the 1870s, in the 1930s? That I Right. saw all of these examples of that. And the one that I truly knew nothing about before researching this book was about the 1932 George Washington Bicentennial, which is also a chapter of the book. Mm-hmm. So it's a celebration of Washington's 200th birthday in 1932. It's during the Great Depression. And it ends up being this huge event, lots of parallels to our commemoration of the 250th anniversary. It was a really a moment when people thought they were trying to get back to the real George Washington. And it turns out that meant very, very different things for white Americans and black Americans. And there were a lot of arguments and contests over what version of George Washington should be lifted up, should be highlighted in this 200th birthday celebration. So all of the events around that were really surprising and really fascinating.
0: Wonderful. And here we are in the 250th, and the conversation continues, as it will continue as long as the United States continues. Dr. Marks, I'm really, really grateful for your time, for your scholarship, and looking forward to your next project. Hopefully we can get you on when that one is wrapped up down the line. And again, thank you very much, and we look forward to speaking to you again.
1: Yeah, thank you so much.
0: Bye-bye.
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Hello and how do you do? We hope you're doing just fine, and as always, we hope the music makes things even better. The Polytonal Big Band and trumpeter Brad Good up next from their album The Snake Charmer, and music co-written by Charlie Parker and Benny Harris, one of the best-known tunes by Byrd, Ornithology.

Brad Good and the Polytonal Big Band from the album The Snake Charmer and Ornithology. The band conducted by John Davis. Brad Good is a trumpet soloist throughout this album, and he arranged the tune as well. Love that arrangement of Ornithology. Three soloists here. Camden Johnson on alto, Alexandra Loran on baritone sax, and Sam Griffith on trombone. You're listening to Jazz with Dave Schwann, and since we're in kind of a bebop frame of mind right now, at least for a little while, let's go way back to the early 1960s for Eddie Jefferson. Eddie, of course, was a pioneer in the vocalese genre of jazz and certainly was an innovator that influenced many groups, including people like Manhattan Transfer and New York Voices and also singers like Mark Murphy. But this comes from his album Letter from Home and a Dizzy Gillespie tune, Night in Tunisia.

You find your loving is far behind, because a woman will always fool you, but she never will school you about love. And Indonesia night is just

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Love me chicken, I can date. Oh, what a silly thing. Think I'll leave here right away. Cause you find the love that you long for under a Tunisian sky. Just

A Night in Tunisia, coming from the album Letter from Home, done by the godfather of vocalese, Eddie Jefferson there. Recorded in two different sessions in New York in December of 1961 and early 1962 with an all-star band. Boy, people like Clark Terry and Joe Newman in the trumpet section, Johnny Griffin on sax, also James Moody on sax, a young Joe Zawinul on piano in some cases, Wynton Kelly, Junior Mance, Sam Jones on bass, boy, Ossie Johnson, Lewis Hayes on drums and various cuts on Letter from Home. Yes, sir, definitely a classic from Eddie Jefferson. Well, let's jump from the early 1960s to 2020, July of 2020, with drummer Bobby Weens from his album Talking Drums. July of 2020, of course, was the height of the COVID-19 pandemic, and there's a picture of Bobby and his friends with masks on in the studio. They weren't going to let the pandemic keep them down from recording. Here's a Thad Jones tune, Little Rascal on a Rock.

an arrangement of a tune by Thad Jones called Little Rascal on a Rock, arranged for guitar, bass, and drums. Bobby Weens, the drummer and leader of the group. That was Jack Robin on guitar and David Baker on bass, and that comes from Bobby's album Talking Drums. You're listening to Jazz with Dave Schwann and Emmett Cohen.

Everlasting. The name of the tune from Emmett Cohen. That's coming from his album Vibe Provider. Emmett joined by a number of friends on this album, but here in this instance, we heard Emmett on piano with Philip Norris on bass and Joe Farnsworth on drums. You're listening to Jazz with Dave Schwann. Thanks as always for joining us, and please stay with us. We have a lot of great music ahead. Cedar Walton and Vincent Herring are coming up in just a couple minutes. First, here's pianist Dick Hyman and the music of George Gershwin.

0: Dick Hyman at the piano, playing music he knows very well. George Gershwin's tune, Fascinating Rhythm. And that comes from the album called The Gershwin Songbook, Jazz Variations.
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0: Vincent Herring played quite often with Cedar Walton in the final years before Cedar passed away. And in 2009, they got together to make a great album called Voices Deep Within, with Cedar on piano, Vincent on sax, tenor sax here, Buster Williams, the bassist, and Willie Jones, the third, on drums, with a tune by Stevie Wonder that Cedar liked to play quite often, Another Star.

the late, great Cedar Walton, and music by Stevie Wonder, another star. As we mentioned before, we played the cut. Cedar played that quite often. I heard him play that tune several times in person. This recording on the album Voices Deep Within, that was Vincent Herring on tenor sax with Buster Williams on bass, Willie Jones III on drums. Another star by Stevie Wonder coming from his great, great album from the 1970s, Songs in the Key of Life. You're listening to Jazz with Dave Juan. And up next, the Thad Jones Mel Lewis Big Band. We heard a tune by Thad a little earlier in the hour, Little Rascal on a Rock. We have something written by Thad from the album Potpourri. And a beautiful tune it is, Quiet Lady.

tune for 50 years now, and I still don't get tired of it. It's just beautiful. It's called Quiet Lady by Thad Jones, and it's from the album Potpourri, the Thad Jones Mel Lewis big band, of course. Mel, the great drummer, making things happen within that band as he did for so many years, even after Thad left in the late 1970s. Soloing on Quiet Lady, we heard the composer, Thad Jones, on flugelhorn, Sir Roland Hanna on keyboards, and Pepper Adams on baritone sax. That album by Thad and Mel may be hard to find these days, but well worth seeking out, especially if you love big bands. You're listening to Jazz with Dave Schwann, and here's tenor saxophonist Scott Hamilton. Tune up.

Tenor saxophonist Scott Hamilton and Tune Up, coming from his album Looking Back, with Jan Lundgren on piano, Hans Beckenroth bass, and Christian Leth on drums. We thank you so much for joining us this hour and hope you enjoyed all the great American music we call jazz. Dave Schwann finishing up with trumpeter Carl Saunders from his album Jazz Trumpet and Recordame.

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Hello there. You're listening to the great American music we call jazz. Dave Schwann with you, and a pleasure to have you aboard with trombonist Michael Deese from his album Bonafide and his tune called Alpha.

Michael Deese, along with Conrad Herwig, a trombone duet there on Michael's tune called Alpha, coming from his album Bonafide. Michael playing baritone sax more often these days. This recording done in September of 2017. And along with Michael and Conrad, we heard David Hazeltine on piano, Todd Kuhlman bass, and E.J. Strickland on drums. You're listening to Jazz with Dave Schwann. Here's Ken Fosser. Keep doing what you're doing.

solid playing from Ken Fowser and his friends. A sextet here from the album Right on Time. A solid tune, too, called Keep Doing What You're Doing. Straight ahead stuff there from Ken on tenor sax, Joe Mondarelli on trumpet, Steve Davis, the trombonist here, Ed Cherry on guitar, Brian Charette on organ, and Willie Jones III on drums. 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

Blood Count. Music by the great Billy Strayhorn. Coming from the great Joe Henderson here from his album Lush Life, the music of Billy Strayhorn, with Joe on tenor, Stephen Scott piano, Christian McBride on bass, and Gregory Hutchinson on drums. You're listening to the great American music we call jazz. I'm Dave Schwann. Thank you, as always, for joining us, and please stay with us for a lot of great music ahead. Here is the one and only Ella Fitzgerald.

0: Ella Fitzgerald in Rome, April 25th, 1958. When you're smiling, the whole world smiles with you. From Ella in Rome, the birthday concert, Lou Levy piano, Max Bennett bass, Gus Johnson drums.
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0: Bassist Rodney Jordan and his quintet up next, and a tribute to Roy Hargrove that Rodney wrote that it's included on the album Memphis Blue. The tune is simply called Hargrove.

And there you have it. A tune written in tribute to Roy Hargrove, just called Hargrove, coming from the bassist Rodney Jordan and his quintet. It's from their album Memphis Blue, along with Rodney on bass. That was Melvin Jones on trumpet, Louis Erivo on piano, Mark Sturbank on sax, and Quentin E. Baxter on drums. Here's a trio led by pianist Jeremy Montero, with Jay Anderson on bass and Louis Nash on drums, and the music of the Duke, Prelude to a Kiss.

From sets done in May of 2018 at a club in Kuala Lumpur called No Black Tie, Jeremy Montero and Duke Ellington's Prelude to a Kiss. Jeremy on piano, Jay Anderson on bass, Louis Nash on drums. Of course, from the album, live at No Black Tie. You're listening to Jazz with Dave Schwann and two masters of the alto and tenor saxophone, respectively, Charles McPherson and Clifford Jordan, and a Monk tune, Aaron L.

Thelonious Monk's tune, Erinel, from the album Cun Alma. Charles McPherson on alto sax. It's Charles's album, but also Clifford Jordan shines on tenor sax, of course. Barry Harris, piano. George Tucker, bass. Alan Dawson, drums. We thank you so much for joining us this hour and hope you enjoyed all the great American music we call jazz. Dave Schwann finishing up with pianist John Davis and the title cut to his album, Happy Juice.

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1: All right, so we're back again at WCNY Community FM, and we're here today with Built to Serve and another episode of us digging into the community and understanding some of the amazing organizations that are making impact in our world right here in Central New York. And today, I'm honored and blessed to be a part of the conversation with Kate Artesa from Interreligious Food Consortium of CNY. And it took me a few times practicing that, but I think I got it, Kate. So welcome today. We're so happy to have you, my friend.
2: Thank you so much, Pete. I really appreciate it.
1: So the cool thing about my job and what I do in the world is finding and understanding what's going on in these types of organizations and hearing someone say a name like that that I can't always pronounce for the first few times. And then the next step for me is understanding what is tied to that person's heart and their passion associated with creating such impact. And I thought maybe you could just give us some insight on what you're doing and who you're helping and how it got started. And okay, I'll kind of let you tell part of your story.
2: Okay, thank you. Well, I've been doing it for almost seven years now. And it was kind of one of those things. I retired and then I decided I wanted to refire. So I'm in refirement now. And I wanted to do something with purpose. My husband and I were involved in our church's food pantry, St. Lucie's, on the west side for years. And so we have kind of this kind of affinity toward that, toward, you know, helping people with any of their needs. So during COVID, the person who ran the IFC, we'll call it IFC for shortening, she had some issues, health issues, and so was looking to retire herself. And so we knew her, and we knew she was supplementing people's needs in the area, and we said, well, we can do that. My husband was retired too. So we took over when she retired and then have been doing it ever since. And it's a part-time job, but everyone knows what part-time jobs mean. So we have a lot of pantries that we serve in the area. Most of them are small, although we do have a group of five or six of the high-rise apartment buildings in the area, and we serve that network of people also. They've developed pantries in their buildings, and so we'll serve them. So it's we're not the food bank, so I should clear that up before. In fact, we started before the food bank even started in 1982, but sometimes people misunderstand and think that we are the food bank, but we're not. We try to serve people that are underserved, that are kind of have fallen through the cracks. We kind of consider, you know, the food bank is amazing, and it's got amazing people that they serve and amount of food that they serve. But we kind of get in the tributaries of the area and serve the people that aren't served by the food bank.
1: Yeah, one of the interesting things I thought about your organization when we were talking was where you get your food from. I thought maybe you could share a little bit about how that works.
2: Okay. Well, we get a lot of our food from donations, donations of either food products and or money. If we get the money, then we go out and buy food that wouldn't get donated. For example, a lot of our folks that we serve are elderly, and so they could use a lot of protein. So we go and buy Ensure or the protein drinks, which are very costly, $30 or $40 for one box. So we'll go out and buy that because many people wouldn't donate that. They'll go into the grocery store and pick out some things, but normally not that. So we will go and get things like that that are not donated. Then we have done grants before. I've done some grants. My husband does a lot of grant writing. And then a lot of people will say, I'll do a food drive for you. They'll do a neighborhood food drive, a church food drive. We've had NYPIRG do a food drive, New York Public Interest Research Group. And then we also get food from the large St. Patrick's Day Parade, which has a hunger project. And they have targeted us and the food bank to get food and monetary. Also, the Postal Service has a big food drive in May, and we'll get food from that.
1: Yeah. Can I pause you for 1 second?
2: Sure.
1: The parade, what does that look like? How does the food, how do the logistics of that come down?
2: Well, originally when I first started, the parade would had barrels of food placed in different places on South Salina Street, and they would collect food that way. And then they would have to bring these giant barrels that weigh hundreds of pounds to our office, and then we would have to dump them because they're so deep, and you know, we would have to sort through everything. They've decided to sort of curtail some of that because over the years it's just gotten to be so big, and then when there's winter and people are struggling to get out, and donating food is another whole issue. So now they just will give us some food that they collect in different ways, and then they'll give us some money. Okay. But it was a lot of food that they would do, and then we have to sort through it because we are very conscious of dates and expiration dates and things. We don't want to hand out things that are not healthy.
1: Yeah. What does your volunteer base look like? Do you have a lot of people that are helping you do this?
2: Not a lot, because I have a woman that is amazing. She's part volunteer, and I do give her a little bit of a stipend, and then two other women that are her and my friends, and we're all about the same age, and we just put it together. I think sometimes when you have too many people, it kind of doesn't flow as well. We've got it down to a science, how we do things. Yeah. We have everything organized, and we pick things out and box it. We usually give 300 to 400 pounds of food to each pantry that we serve per month, so they can come once a month.
1: Right.
2: So thousands of food.
1: And I may miss the detail, but how many on average are you servicing? How many?
2: Well, we have like 20-some pantries, but some of them are larger. Then we've started to have, I have a couple of libraries that have come, which I think is brilliant because libraries are open much more than pantries are. So they have a little storage room, and they help out some of the folks that come with food. I think that's a great, they just started a few months ago that libraries called and said, I said, this is great, sure. Yeah. And then we have Syracuse City School. I have a couple of Syracuse City schools that come, and then the rest are small churches or the big high-rise, low-income high-rise apartment buildings.
1: Yeah. How often are you surprised that all of a sudden there's a new one that hits your radar, or someone new is calling you to say, hey, I am also, does that happen often?
2: Occasionally, or sometimes I'll seek some out if I see that there's been something in the newspaper about an area that isn't serviced very well. I will kind of look to see if there might be some area, some place that can, because a lot of places have closed or they've really shortened their hours, which, you know, some, I get calls in to say, you know, I need a food pantry. And so I go on my list and I look it up according to their zip code and the address. And sometimes it's like, well, I'm open the third Thursday of the month. Well, it happens to be the fourth Thursday, so they've got to wait three more Thursdays. And so I try to find another avenue because there are some pantries that will serve people not in the area.
1: I'm going to put you on the spot as long as we're being recorded. Have you heard of Clear Path for Veterans?
2: I have.
1: Are you aware of their food pantry?
2: I'm not officially. I mean, nothing. We have not made a connection.
1: Yeah, they have one for the population of veterans that they serve. I just thought maybe I could, when this is through, maybe make an introduction
2: Absolutely.
1: To each of you to maybe see if there's an opportunity to help
2: Absolutely.
1: Supplement there as well.
2: So, sure.
1: You mentioned a little bit about grants, but my mind goes to, you know, fundraising, and I know you have one particular fundraising event that's rather near and dear both to your heart and to where we sit today with dates, and thought maybe you'd share a little bit about that amazing event.
2: Well, it's our Empty Bowls event, and that's coming up September 25th. It's a Friday. This year, we're doing it at the Everson Museum, which we're excited about because it's a new venue. We were at the Nancy Cantor Warehouse the 6 years that I've been with the organization. So this is a switch for us, so it'll be new. But we display probably 1,500 bowls on tables, and people can walk around and touch the bowls and look at them and decide if they want to buy them.
1: How did they get started? Who makes them? Who helps you with that part of it? How's that come to life? And maybe talk a little bit about that process.
2: Okay. Well, this was started years ago through Syracuse University. There was a couple professors there that heard about this huge program that's all across the country. It's Empty Bowls is in a lot of different cities across the country. And it was started by people in Texas, a couple who thought that, you know, if we could promote this kind of, you know, community building, getting the bowls and having people actually see what people are going through and could have some significant thing to give back. So Syracuse University, their arts department and their ceramics department, the professors, there's some very well-renowned professors that are there. Peter Biesecker, Errol Willett, and David McDonald, all are, you know, very well-known professors, and also their art is all over the country. They make some of the bowls, and then they get the students to make them. They have bowl-a-thons where they just make all these bowls, and then they'll have a day where they'll glaze them. So they spend months doing this. And then Clayscapes also has classes. They have people come in. They give away a lot of clay. If you want to do, if anybody wanted to do a bowl, they could go to Clayscapes. They would give them the clay and help them do that. But they also have classes to do it. And I think the Everson is also going to do one. I think maybe it's this Friday. I'm not exactly sure. But the Everson will be putting on a little bowl making thing and give the bowls to us.
1: Yeah. So is there a specification size, like the, just or whatever size?
2: Whatever size they want.
1: Interesting.
2: They can do whatever they want, little, big, you know, yeah.
1: Oh, that's so cool.
2: Yeah. They're $25 a bowl, and when you buy a bowl, you get a little ticket, and then you can go to the area where we'll have 10 soups from 10 different restaurants locally. So that's always a really nice thing that people can sample some of the soups from, you know, some of the restaurants. But then they also can have a little bit of community, too, and sit and either, you know, have the soup there, or they can take it to go if they need to. But a lot of times people won't buy just one bowl. They'll buy many bowls. Hmm. And then they give them away because I put a little thank you note in them from us and tell them where the money's going. So a lot of people will take the bowl and give it Christmas gift or something like that.
1: I love that. Is there generally a lot left over, bowls? That get...
2: Not usually.
1: Okay.
2: Clayscapes will store them if there are some left over, but they go through most of them.
1: Yeah. I love that idea, and my mind immediately goes to, you know, how could we utilize those to be something to pass a message of gratitude? As you said, I love that you put a little handwritten note in there that that creates an emotional tie to the mission and the passion, showing how much it means that you took that time, that analog, tactile, old school, let's write something as opposed to just type something. Yes. I think it solidifies something in people's hearts. Yes. I love that.
2: And this is a nationwide program, Empty Bowls. So I think it started in Texas with this couple that said, you know, we have so much poverty out there. We have so much need. There's, you know, meals aren't, you know, people don't get meals all the time. So we want to create something that will then, the empty bowl will signify that people have empty bowls. Many people have empty bowls. And so they hope that when you put it in your cupboard, when you're not using it, and then you go to use it, it'll remind you that people are needy. People have needs.
1: Right. That event in the past, you based on your experiences, has there been any stories or any moments that really stick out in your mind that are ones that you'd like to share about what the value that it brings to the community and different things of that nature?
2: Well, a lot of the people will tell me that they give them as gifts because it just means, you know, it's like instead of going out and buying something that, you know, is produced, mass produced, this is a special made by somebody by hand and given to us, and then they give it to someone else. So that's really most of the time that's what people are saying. And then, you know, they just enjoy seeing, it's like eye candy because there's just so many beautiful bowls and, you know, it's amazing what people create.
1: Yeah.
2: So, but they're special. You know, people just decide that, you know, I use this for my cereal every day, or, you know, they'll just say that it really is very meaningful to them.
1: I love
2: which
1: that.
2: Makes me happy because, you know, there are a lot of needy people out there, and we do get calls in a lot for folks that are, you know, either homebound because of, you know, some kind of illness or accident or something, and then they need something. During COVID, we decided to work with the health department, and because there were so many people that were quarantined for like 10 days at the time was the, you know, was the going rate, we said that we would deliver food to people. We didn't go to, you know, we went to their homes, but we didn't go in. Mm-hmm. We would, you know, wear a mask and then drop, we told them we'd drop it off on their, you know, porch. So we did that for a good, almost a year doing that. Served a lot of people in the area that couldn't get out. And then once they, you know, once it was 4 days or, you know, then people could get food on their own and go to pantries, but even the pantries were closed.
1: So. What did that time being immersed in the environment of those you're serving, what did that leave you with in terms
2: that
1: of your
2: was,
1: mission?
2: That was tough because we would get calls from like down in Lafayette at a trailer park and, you know, different places. And what we do is we got a list from the health department. So we knew that these people were really in need. They knew how many people in the family. They would send us a whole description. And then we could pack for them and then take it to them. But it really... it makes you know what's going on in the community. You're not just sitting at your desk or whatever. Yeah. You're seeing what people are living.
1: Yeah, I imagine it charges up the energy of what you're doing towards the mission to when you see and touch the aspects of it for sure.
2: But part of one of my wishes would be, it's a weird thing to say, but that IFC would become extinct because then that means that people have enough.
1: Right.
2: But we still are going. We'll still keep going and serving, but I would like it that we didn't have to.
1: Right. Yeah, that's a common theme in the nonprofit space, right? Yeah. That when you can work yourself out of a job, it would be success.
2: Be happy to.
1: Yeah. Well, I hope we can help you do that as well. So,
2: thank you.
1: I'm a foodie. You can get me my attention by talking about the type of food that might be served at an event as much as the music or anything else. But for the sake of that, maybe you could tease the foodies and our audience a little bit as to who some of those restaurants that have either graced the stage there or will again this year for this event to put the soup in the bowls.
2: Well, we have 10 this year. We have Sant'Angelo's. We have Kitty Hoyne's. Pastabilities, which is serving soup and bread. They give us loaves and loaves of bread, so we cut the bread up for everyone. We have Riley's. And then we have a couple of new ones this year. I knew someone at the Marriott, and he said he would get 11 Waters and Shaughnessy's. And I know for sure Shaughnessy's is making Irish stew.
1: Ooh.
2: So
1: all right, you officially have my attention.
2: if anyone loves that. Yeah. So, but it's also a chance, I think, for people to taste the soups when they want more or another, they can go to the restaurant. And
1: absolutely. I love it. The community.
2: Kitty Hoyne's is another one, too. I forgot.
1: Oh, I like that. Yeah, all good places. Mm-hmm. Super happy to see the local operators coming in to do some amazing work with something so awesome. How does someone get involved? How does someone know about how to help you, how to donate, how to come volunteer, things of that nature?
2: Well, I kind of refer people to the website because it has all of our information about Empty Bowls, about what we do, about our history, about how they can donate, how they can contact us if they have an interest, if they want to do a food drive. I've got information of how to do a food drive and what I have a poster that shows what we could use from people. It's hard sometimes when you go to the grocery store and I don't know what to bring, but if we give them a list, they can take a picture, take it to the grocery store and pick out a few of the items. So I kind of say these are the things we tend to get the most demand for, or it kind of rounds out someone's, we have peanut butter and jelly and sauce and pasta and rice and beans, so it's those kinds of things. All non-perishable. Hmm. We're pretty much all non-perishable.
1: Does anyone request anything for the pets?
2: Occasionally I've gotten a request for pets, and I think some pantries do serve pets, and I think the food bank has pet food too to give to the pantries that are serving people.
1: Right.
2: But we don't tend to get into that at all.
1: Yeah, it's a whole other bucket for sure.
2: So. We do have some personal hygiene items, but again, I don't ask for them when I do a food drive because then I won't get food.
1: Sure.
2: So we can get some of those. We can buy the personal hygiene items, or some people donate them, but I don't ask for them.
1: Yeah. Well, the work that you're doing is touching our hearts and love. We love that there's people out there doing this type of work to help change and impact the communities. So if anyone's looking at their calendar for the next couple of weeks, it's Friday, September 25th from 11 a.m. to 2 p.m. at the Everson Museum of Art. It's $25 a bowl. Am I missing anything?
2: Nope. There's parking around there. I think one of the parking lots is going to offer, it said $8 for the, parking. So I think that's, other than trying to find, obviously parking on the street is fine too. I'm trying to think. I think that's it. But that's the little bit of time, unfortunately, that we have to offer. Mm. But
1: so, Kate, in my preparation for our call, I couldn't help but notice a really cool thing. It was either on the website or something that you sent me, but it was a story that kind of was near and dear to your heart. I wonder if maybe you could share it with us.
2: There's just this really cute story, but it's a paragraph. It says, there's a story about a man who left this earth and was taken on a tour of the inner realms. He was shown a room where he saw a large group of hungry people trying to eat dinner. But because the spoons that they were trying to eat with were longer than their arms, they remained frustrated. This, his guide told him, is hell. That's terrible, exclaimed the man. Please show me heaven. Very well, agreed the guide, and on they went. When they opened heaven's door, the man was perplexed to see what looked like the very same scene. There was a group of people with spoons longer than their arms. As he looked more closely, he saw happy faces and full tummies. For there was one important difference. The people in heaven had learned to feed each other.
1: Love that. And for the audience that can't see, I'm looking at the bowls in front of me. They're absolutely beautiful. For the sake of a gift that means something more than just the person that's receiving, but also knowing it ties back to a mission that's trying to help impact our communities, I think it's a no-brainer. So looking forward to learning more about you, and I'm hopefully going to try to be at the event, and I'm wishing you all the best of luck, and I'm so grateful for the time that you shared with us today.
2: Thank you so much.
1: Thank you.
2: Appreciate it.
0: 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WCNY Community FM recognizes the good work being done in our community by On Point for College. Since 1999, On Point has helped more than 11,000 youth from our region get into college, stay there, and succeed afterward. Here's the story of one On Point alumni star.
3: My name is Mazahir Kayla. I go by Mazi. I'm a third-year law student at the College of Law, and my current position is the Student Bar Association Executive President. It doesn't matter what area that I'm in, if there's a way to help others, I always try and do that. The student life experience, no matter what, should be an experience that's coming directly from what the students want. The Student Bar Association is the middle piece between students and administration. I'm in charge of governing each class cabinet, and I conduct all of the meetings for the classes. I've always been interested in politics and government simply because people from where I am don't naturally have a voice in society. Even when we get to big places, a lot of the times we're still not respected. I thought that getting a license, becoming an attorney, would establish my voice and it would allow me to actually be not just seen but heard. It was really important for my family to leave Sudan at the time. There was just a lot going on when it came to war, and my father was always heavily involved in Sudan, and he knew that I don't want this for my kids. I want my kids to be able to go to school to ultimately get this life that wasn't necessarily achievable for many there. With that understanding and with that urgency of having to leave, we came to America. Pretty much all I can remember was just traveling here. I remember the airplane moved back and forth with my mom and dad because I was the baby at the time. My little sister was newborn. That journey is one that I can't forget. I learned a lot just being around different people, learning about different countries, learning about America. I heard about college growing up. Then in high school, you'd hear about it all the time. Whether I actually got accepted anywhere, that's something that I didn't know. But I think programs such as On Point really did allow me to see that it's possible, it's achievable, and you can do it. I was in 11th grade at Nottingham High School, and from there on, they began working with me, making sure that I was applying to colleges, that my applications were in. Throughout undergrad, when I was at Potsdam, they helped me, like, you know, with transportation, getting there, getting back. When I transferred to SU, they reached out to me like, hey, we'll have an on-point representative in Shine. I was like, oh, shoot, like, they're still, like, following me and helping me out, merely to ask, like, are you good with your textbooks? Like, do you have the money to get your textbooks? What else do you need? What else can we help you with? Like, a support system in a way, like, that I've, I guess, never really had. Immigrant families, we do things a lot differently. My parents' love and support came in different ways. Picking us up from school, it's not something that's necessarily valued. There are real-life things they're dealing with to have a roof over our heads, food in our mouth. Having On Point there really instills that support system that many families don't have. It comes down to feeling like they can do it. When you lose hope, you lose the ability to be able to achieve whatever it is you want. I think organizations like On Point, they instill that hope in you. They allow you to understand that you can do it, just say you want to. Serving the public is ultimately what I want to do. So On Point connected me with the district attorney's internship. Those internships really, they grew me closer to my community. They put me in positions where I can see the back end, the work that's needed, instead of just looking from the outside at how it affects us. I started working at Bousquet Holstein as a summer internship, and I really liked it because of their involvement in the community. They became a firm to me that actually put in what they value within their practice, that anonymous involvement. There's someone there, there's a helping hand there. It's not necessarily publicizing and sharing it to everyone, but they're there. Larry Bousquet. I met him during the summer experience that I had with Bousquet Holstein. What I did not know was his involvement with the South Sudanese community while I was here growing up. He shared some photos of some events that he was at. And after looking at those photos and, you know, going back and speaking to my family, I realized that I was at those events. Growing up, I was, what, 6, 7, 8? And I never knew who Larry was then, growing up knowing it now, and then ending up as a summer intern and now having accepted a position there. It just feels like it's something that was always destined in a way. You never know how you're going to help someone. What I'm noticing with all these experiences, the experience with On Point, my experience in my community and at Syracuse University, all of the programs I've been involved with, they're just everyday normal people wanting to change the lives of those who have hardships. On Point, where it is now, I'm sure they probably didn't see how huge they would get. Just people who said, you know, I care. And because I care, I'm going to help you get where you might be. I can see a lot of those values within myself, being a voice for students here and making sure that those underrepresented voices in the community are heard. They have a chance to become whatever it is they want to be.
0: 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Next up, Syracuse On Stage with Melissa Crespo. 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
1: Welcome to Syracuse on Stage, a podcast that pulls back the curtain and explores the process of creating theater in the heart of Central New York. I'm Alyssa Crespo, the Associate Artistic Director of Syracuse Stage, and I'm so excited to introduce you to our guests today, Dan and Teresa Seeley. Tell everyone more about who you are.
2: Hello.
3: Hi there, how are you? Thanks for having us.
1: Yeah.
2: We're born and raised in Syracuse. Married for 35 years.
1: Congratulations.
2: And working together for most of those years, growing first a catering company and now a restaurant and bakery that's kind of popular around here, we're happy to say.
1: Congratulations.
2: Thank you.
1: And so Syracuse Stage is producing the musical Come From Away, inspired by the true story about how thousands of stranded airline passengers found themselves in the small town of Gander, Newfoundland on 9/11. Strangers became neighbors through extraordinary acts of generosity, compassion, and humanity. And Dan and Teresa, you two have a unique connection to Gander. Can you tell everyone how and why?
3: Sure. I don't know how you can sum this up so quickly, but
1: you don't have to do it quickly.
3: After 9/11, I had come home from a evening shift at a restaurant that I was working in, and I saw we were watching I don't know if it was a Dateline. It was Diane Sawyer, a news special, and she told the story about Gander, Newfoundland. I couldn't tell you where Gander was. I had no idea how to get there. I just was pulled into the story that was just remarkable of the hospitality that the 10,000 people of Gander did for 6,500 stranded passengers. That's enough in itself, but they did it during the most difficult time in America, you know, after what had happened.
1: And so for everyone, in case you don't know the story, because I didn't before I saw Come From Away, I saw it on Broadway years ago. 32 planes were diverted away from wherever they were flying in the North Atlantic area because, of course, of what happened in 9/11. And so no one was, airspace closed for the first time ever. And those 32 airplanes needed somewhere to go, and they were sent to Canada.
3: Yeah, to Newfoundland, to Gander.
1: Mm-hmm.
3: It's the largest airport before going over, you know, the ocean across the coast. So they were able to land those jumbo jets there. That's why they were diverted to Gander.
1: So apparently before, I read before planes were able to make that long flight, they would have to refuel.
2: That's exactly right. That was the last stop.
1: And now they were actually thinking about closing that airport, but luckily they had it.
3: Right. Yeah.
1: So continue on.
3: Yeah. So, you know, we saw this story. We started doing a little bit more research on it. Keep in mind, this is there was no internet. There was no social media to find things out the way we find it out today. And that being said, through the process of what we did, trying to raise money and get awareness to go to Gander and feed up to 10,000 people was very difficult, you know, to try to get it out. It used to go on the wire, right?
1: Yeah.
3: It would go viral on the wire, which was a paper you would read if you read it. But in any case, it burned a hole in my brain, and I didn't stop talking about it. Again, I felt like we had a little catering company, and what's the big deal? We'll go to Gander and feed the town. The amount of work that went into it over the next 18 months in either fundraising, awareness, logistics, getting everything that we would need to execute this was, you would think, insurmountable. But by the grace of God, we were able to pull it off, you know.
2: Mm-hmm. We were feeling very defeated at times. We felt like a lot of people had moved on. And we were really trying to introduce a story that many people didn't know. And some people are still learning about this. But there were moments that we felt like we can't do it. We had a sponsor pull out, and we, you know, had a couple of fundraising events that just didn't yield much. Mm-hmm. And at one point, we, you know, we had to have an earnest conversation about it and said, we have to prove to our kids that if they set their mind to something, that they can achieve it. And I think that was the thing that propelled us to continue on, was that, like, they're counting on us to show them that tenacity matters, and acts of kindness need to, should be recognized, and we wanted to make that happen for those people. We, one way or another, we wanted to make sure that they got that appreciation.
1: Wow. So how long was it since 2001? When did you end up going?
3: 2003.
1: So two years later?
3: Yeah, 18
2: September
3: months.
2: Of 2003, we went.
3: Yeah, we celebrated our 12th anniversary there, if that tells
1: that's
3: you something.
1: That's beautiful.
3: Yeah.
1: And so, and for people to understand the when all of these people, the population is, I think, only 9,000.
3: Right.
1: And then it doubled in 1 second when they all landed. And so, and the town embraced them. And they fed them, they clothed them, they housed them. And so this was your way of saying thank you, almost on behalf of the U.S.
3: It was definitely. And, we, you know, I still go back and say the greatest rejection letter I've ever received in my life was from the White House. Because we wrote the White House, we wrote the president. We said, you know, look at what happened to our country. We want to go say thank you to, you know, the folks of Gander, Newfoundland and Halifax, all these people that took in, it's not only, they did not only take in Americans, there's people from all over the world there.
1: That's right.
3: So think about the energy of, we just had terrorists, you know, strike us all over the place. You don't know if somebody else is on one of these planes, you know what I mean?
1: Yeah.
3: So there was so many ranges of emotion there. I think for us, we needed it. We needed it. It made us feel really, it made us feel good to say thank you at such a difficult time in America.
1: Yeah.
3: And the process along the way, you know, certainly was not easy,
1: mm-hmm.
3: but in the end, it got done. You know, I mean, we were able to go with 25 volunteers, you know, we took a bus to Toronto and three different flights Gander, Newfoundland. And when we got there, they were the most incredible people on this planet. They were the nicest, kindest people you'd ever want to meet.
1: Yeah. So what was it like? So they were nice, they welcomed you, and then how did the picnic or catering or
3: it was a picnic. And we said originally, like, because we had grand aspirations of what we wanted to do, and then we realized, look, if we make peanut butter and jelly or if we serve them a hot dog, we're going with a purpose. So they greeted us. We had a press conference when we arrived. Good side note story: in the middle of this press conference that was like nationally televised in their area, our son, who was, how old was he at the
2: five,
3: uh-huh. walked up to the podium when I was addressing everyone and made it clear that he had to pee. So, I mean, that's how light the situation was. But they opened the doors up for us like they did for all the folks that were stranded. They gave us access to their arena, like their war memorial kind of thing. That's where we held the event. We had local vendors that brought us tenting and equipment. They gave us a refrigerated tractor trailer.
1: Wow.
2: Yeah, connected us with a commissary where we were able to purchase all the ingredients.
3: We bought everything there, which was cool.
1: Oh, that's so great.
3: We spent all the money that we raised there and bought it locally because we couldn't bring anything across international borders.
1: Oh.
3: We didn't know that either. Along the way, we found that out. So we had to purchase everything there, which was great because now we're giving the town of Gander a great shot in the arm. You know, we spent a lot of money in the stores buying everything from them, which was pretty cool.
1: Wow. That's phenomenal.
3: Yeah.
1: So have you seen Come From Away, the show?
2: Yeah. We saw it on Broadway.
1: Oh, you did?
3: Mm-hmm. Yeah, we were invited to be guests. They brought us backstage. We got to meet the cast.
2: We bawled our eyes out.
3: We all did. Yeah, because everything in this play is exactly why we did it. Mm. I mean, it's so well done. It tells the story. You know, Claude Elliott, the mayor, just like, it was so cool to see this brought onto, because it gave everyone else the opportunity to make an assessment, make some decisions on what this was all about.
1: Yeah.
3: And made it how you felt about it. Once you saw it, there's a book, right? Jim DeFeeti.
2: Yeah, the title is similar. They Came From Away, I think it is.
3: It's mm-hmm. The Day the World Came to Town.
2: Oh, I'm sorry. That's right. Yes.
3: But that book tells the story, of these people that took the bedding from their children and gave it to these strangers, or filled prescriptions for them, or
2: emptied their own cupboards.
3: Yeah, yeah, just remarkable.
1: Such a phenomenal reversal of the energy that day and in that time. I was a freshman in college. I remember like it was yesterday.
2: Yeah.
1: And so are you coming to see Syracuse Stage's production of Come From
2: We're
1: Away?
2: We're so excited to see it on opening night.
3: Yeah.
1: Yeah, it's such a necessary production. We're so excited. We're actually co-producing it with Indiana Rep. It ran there in the spring for a couple months. It had a little bit of a break, and then it got in a truck, and we're in the process of putting it back together again. And it's the perfect opener for our season, because mm-hmm. like you two are a perfect example as well. And it's so cool to have a Syracuse connection to the show. So thank you for being here. And you said you've been married for 35 years this year. Congratulations.
3: Thank you.
1: And I want to hear about your restaurant. And you also just opened a bakery?
3: We did.
2: So we have a restaurant in an historic building on the western edge of Syracuse. It's called the Cider Mill, and it was a working cider mill for decades.
1: Wow.
2: The history of the property actually goes back to 1810, and I've been compiling a kind of a year-by-year history for our website, which is a daunting task.
1: Your website's beautiful, by the way.
2: Thank you. But we moved into that building in 2003 with our little catering company. The same time that we did Gander,
3: that was the same year.
2: we went to Gander in September, and we opened in October after renovating.
1: Wow. Mm-hmm.
2: So we started off as kind of a small thing. We did our catering there and grew it. And then in 2016, we were able to buy the building finally and turn it into the restaurant as it is today. And then just in January, we converted a little cottage on the property into a bakery and coffee house.
1: Wow. What's the bakery called?
2: The Clerk's House.
1: Oh.
2: It was the home of the town clerk for many years, the matriarch of this cider making family. And she was the town clerk and operated for many years out of this little cottage. So, and we ended up living there for 10 years ourselves with our three kids and a couple of pets. It's a tiny little place, so it's kind of funny to stand in there now as its current entity and wonder, how did we all fit in here?
3: I still don't know.
1: What kind of food do you serve at the cider mill?
3: We call it modern American. I think the thing that I'm certainly most proud of from the culinary side is that it's we're a scratch restaurant. Mm. We literally make everything. We buy whole primals. We buy whole fish. We butcher everything.
1: Wow.
3: We make our pastas. We make all our sauces. We make obviously all of our breads. So it's nice. And organically, it's caught on. You know, when we opened, it was tough. Like trying to pull off going to Gander, getting it out there. Now we had social media to help us, but still it's a tougher sell to get something off the ground. But now it's pretty well known, and pretty much need a reservation to get in on almost every night, which is nice. Yeah.
1: That's a feat.
3: Yeah.
1: Catering, food service, making food for others is like theater.
3: Yeah. Yeah, for sure.
1: Yeah. you're putting on a play every night.
3: Every night. And hope the cast is all on point with it, right?
1: And your bakery, what are your specialties?
2: We have a beautiful coffee menu. Mm-hmm. We have a great old espresso machine that's the star of our beverage menu. So our lattes are very popular. We change a special latte each week that really people have kind of become accustomed to, you know, seeing what that new flavor is. Ooh. For the coming week. But we also do some wonderful sandwiches on our breads.
3: I think the primarily for the bakery, our sourdoughs, focaccias, and then all of our pastries. We have 5-6 pastry chefs on staff.
2: So they're,
3: they stay busy, like changing the menu. We change it. We used to change it weekly. We change it monthly now. But flavors change pretty much every month. It's kind of exciting.
1: It's impressive. I'm hungry just listening to you two.
3: We should have brought some bread with us.
1: How did you two meet, and when did you become Central New Yorkers?
2: We were both born and raised in the Valley. Mm-hmm. of Syracuse. We went to the same schools, had a lot of the same friends, but we met when we were in our 20s. Mm. I just ruthlessly flirted with him in a bar, and then played hard to get. But he got me, and we fell madly in love. Our first date was 12 hours long, and Aww. We couldn't get enough of each other. So,
3: yeah, it's been a journey. She totally threw herself at me.
1: Ladies, do it. Yeah, go for what you want.
3: I think she liked the tie I had on or something. So I sent her a drink, and then I invited her to lunch, and you know, the rest is history. We've been on this journey for 35 years.
1: Wow. And you work together.
3: And we work together.
2: That's around sharp knives.
3: Right. I didn't think of that.
2: My favorite joke. Right.
1: And how many children do you have?
2: We have three. Our oldest is our general manager at the restaurant. Oh, she does a fantastic job.
1: Family business.
2: Yeah. The other two, when we were a young company and still growing, and we lived on the property, the younger two kids also worked in the restaurant. Luke did dishes, and Anna worked the register. Mm-hmm. And they decided to take different paths, which we encouraged. But the oldest is, she's in the thick of it as the general manager, and her husband manages the coffee shop.
1: Wow. Oh, wow. That's so great.
2: So, yeah, very much a family business.
1: Born and bred Syracusans, and also feeding the world.
3: True. Yeah.
1: Wow. That's impressive. Well, I'm so grateful to meet you. I can't wait to have the food. And I just want to thank you for your act of kindness toward the people of Gander on behalf of, I guess, everyone.
2: It was our honor.
3: It was the honor of our life, and it was the thing that changed our lives forever. When we finished that, there was literally nothing that we couldn't do. That's how we felt.
1: Look at that.
3: Yeah.
1: Well, may it be a lesson to us all.
3: Hope so.
1: Well, Come From Away reminds us that even the smallest act of kindness can make a lasting difference. And now it's your turn. Between September 1st and September 11th, perform an act of kindness and then share it on your social media and tag Syracuse Stage. Our handle is @SyracuseStage. And you can also use the hashtags 11 Days of Kindness or hashtag PayItForward911. Each act of kindness shared enters you for a chance to win tickets to Come From Away on stage playing September 16th to October 11th. Let's honor the spirit of 9/11 by choosing kindness, lifting up our community, and paying it forward one act at a time. Dan Love and Teresa, that. Thank you so much.
3: Thank you very much.
2: Thank you.
1: Oh, wonderful. Please come to the show, everyone. 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Go eat at the Clerk's House. And everyone, full bellies, full hearts.
3: love it.
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1: WCNY Community FM recognizes the good work being done in our community by On Point for College. Since 1999, On Point has helped more than 11,000 youth from our region get into college, stay there, and succeed afterward. Here's the story of one On Point alumni star.
2: My name is Quindell Williams. I am the remotely piloted aircraft systems teacher here at PSLA at Fowler.
3: Ready for takeoff.
2: In this class, these guys are learning how to pilot drones, how to build drones, repair drones. They come right into this room and, you know, they get right to work. The kids are like, hey, you know, Mr. Williams, can we set this up? You know, and I let them do it, you know. This is their program. You know, I'm just here kind of facilitating, but this is for them. On Point has helped me to give back in ways that I never thought that I would. Being a resource for students and other people who may need the program, I'm able to connect with those in my classroom and connect them to a program that is going to help them be successful beyond as far as I can take them. Once they leave here, they always have me for, you know, if they have questions or need a reference or whatever it is, but, you know, organizations like On Point is going to continue to be there for them. The reason why it's important for me to give back is because I feel like I was one of these kids, right? Especially within the Syracuse City School District. I went through public schools. I understand that, you know, it's not a perfect system. And I want these kids that I'm teaching and that I see to understand that, yeah, you know, life may not always be rosy around you, but you have the opportunity to change that, to better yourself, to better your situation, to move on and do great things. For college, I attended Onondaga Community College, where I studied Electronic Media Communications, or EMC, which is currently now Broadcast Media Communications, and I just fell in love with it. I just loved being in class, loved touching the cameras and the equipment. I always had an interest in media. I just never saw it as a career until I stepped foot in that classroom at OCC. Those guys really showed me that you can really not only love this, but you can also do something with it. I transferred to SUNY Oswego, where I got my bachelor's degree and started my career in broadcast media at CNY Central. This is my first Emmy Award that I was able to be so fortunate to win with an awesome team of media professionals at CNY Central. We won the Outstanding Daytime Newscast for Media Markets in New York. Just kind of made me step up in my role as a photojournalist when I was at CNY Central. And you know, now that I can claim to be an Emmy Award-winning journalist, I kind of had to be that. Because I'm from Syracuse and in a stage of my life where I have kids and, you know, I just wanted to do things where I can give back, I kind of used my knowledge of drone and media to figure out ways to get back in. And so there was opportunities within the Syracuse City School District to come in and speak to the kids who wanted to be in broadcasting or journalism and kind of just talk about my career and the path that I took. A year later, this job at PSLA opened up. So now being a teacher, at first it was like, what? Are you crazy? Like, but now that I'm in it in my second year, it just makes a lot more sense to me because everything that I've done up until this point, whether it's mentoring or career coaching, and now I'm teaching, and it's again a way for me to kind of give back to these kids who, you know, don't realize the opportunity that they have.
4: Orientation.
2: Had the opportunity to help with like the production of the 20th anniversary of On Point. And just the amazing stories that people told about why On Point has just done so much for them, it just was amazing. Like, I was almost a little jealous, like, man, I wish, you know, but it stood out to me that people who've gone through this program just have so much personal connection to it because it has helped them become a better person, you know. And not only that, they have a personal connection with the folks who have helped them. Those were the people

0: And this was an organization to help springboard them in the direction that they needed to go to be successful. So alumni are always just without hesitation saying yes. You know, as soon as I reach out to someone, hey, you know, OnPoint is looking to do this, drop of a dime, yes. You know, whatever OnPoint needs, I'm here, because OnPoint was there for them.
1: I recommend, especially to my seniors now, you know, if they're, this is the point where they're looking for that extra help. I sat in the same classroom as them, and I was able to, with the help of many people and many organizations, and including OnPoint for College, to help me get to a point where I understood, you know, that I could be someone and do some things. And so because I had so many people and I guess a village, if you will, who kind of wrapped their arms around me and showed me that it's okay to make mistakes, but it's better to pick yourself up and learn from the mistakes and move on and do better things. I just want to be able to show these kids that it's possible.
0: I do say, hey, this program is available to you. It's great. I know that it's great because I've been through the program, so I know the stuff that it does. I'm still connected to the program, so I know the stuff that it's doing. You might want to be a part of this as well.
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1: 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And today, I'll be your host for this Earth Day special on Classic FM. So why am I hosting a classical music special? Because as a psychologist, I believe deeply in our ability to transform ourselves and the world around. And because our mental and physical health is impacted by a healthy environment, and concern for a healthy environment gave birth to Earth Day. And because my boss, Diane Jones, promised me I could warble a snippet from one of my favorite songs of that era at the end of the show, if we have time, and I did a good job. But first, if you'll indulge me for a moment, I'd like to share just a brief history of Earth Day. After a devastating oil spill in Santa Barbara, California in 1969, and inspired by the student anti-war movement, Senator Gaylor Nelson, the junior senator from Wisconsin, saw the impact of student anti-war protests. He wanted to infuse that kind of energy with an emerging public consciousness about air and water pollution. He persuaded Representative Pete McCluskey to co-sponsor an effort to organize campus, quote, teach-ins to help in these efforts. He then recruited a young activist, Dennis Hayes, to organize these teach-ins. The first Earth Day was April 22, 1970, and 20 million Americans, 10% of the total U.S. population at the time, took to the streets, parks, and auditoriums to rally against the impact of 150 years of industrial development that had left a growing legacy of human health impacts. The works we'll hear today are from composers who respond to these global impacts and concerns in the way they know best, through their music, starting with a work by John Luther Adams. Let me quote from his biography. Living for almost 40 years in northern Alaska, John Luther Adams discovered a unique musical world grounded in space, stillness, and elemental forces. In the 1970s and into the 80s, he worked full-time as an environmental activist. But the time came when he felt compelled to dedicate himself entirely to music. He made this choice with the belief that, ultimately, music can do more than politics to change the world. Since that time, he's become one of the most widely admired composers in the world, receiving the Pulitzer Prize, a Grammy Award, and many other honors. This work is titled Nunatox. Adams writes in his program notes very simply, Nunataks are mountains that rise up out of ice fields and glaciers. The jagged contours of Nunataks contrast sharply with the smooth whiteness that surrounds them. Quote, as the ice melts and the sea rises, these solitary peaks stand as stark reminders of human isolation and vulnerability. Here is pianist Carolyn Enger with Nunataks by John Luther Adams.

That was Carolyn Enger with Nunatox by John Luther Adams. Our next work is also inspired by the state of our northernmost environment. Composer-cellist India Gailey says, Mountain Weeps is a set of miniatures for solo cello. As glaciers continue to shrink, alpine plants and creatures migrate further toward the sky, which they will do until there is no ice or upward left to follow, until they are ghosts. Let's listen to this short work now, Mountain Weeps, composed and performed by India Gailey.

That was composer cellist India Gailey with Mountain Weeps. By 1980, Earth Day had expanded, and after nearly a decade of work, the U.S. had passed the Endangered Species Act, the Marine Mammal Protection Act, the Clean Air Act, the Clean Water Act, to name just a few. The movement was expanding and beginning to see an international impact. By 1990, 200 million people in 141 countries brought environmental issues to the global stage, helping to pave the way for the 1992 UN Earth Summit in Rio de Janeiro. It also saw Senator Gaylor Nelson awarded the Presidential Medal of Freedom for his role as Earth Day founder. Scottish composer Erland Cooper was called nature's songwriter by The Guardian. His work, Carve the Runes, Then Be Content with Silence, is connected to the earth in a very unexpected way. The piece itself, a concerto for violin and orchestra, was recorded in full by the chamber group Studio Collective, along with violinist Daniel Piorro. It was mastered onto 1/4-inch magnetic tape, and all the digital files of the audio were permanently deleted. Erland then took the tape and score and buried them near his childhood home in Orkney. It was to remain buried for 3 years, or until someone found it and dug it up, which happened in 2022. The tape was allowed to dry out, and that is the music that was finally released in 2024. Says Cooper, quote, "It's a meditation on value, process, patience, and art. Any alterations to the sound and music produced by the earth will be reincorporated into the pages of the final score for live performance as orchestral articulations. Then the work is complete." We don't have time to listen to the entire work today, but let's listen to some of Erland Cooper's Carve the Runes, Then Be Content with Silence.

She bowed in her door all ripeness. 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Wave after wave of bread fell with a secret sound. She sent the shuttle flying,

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Naked we come and we go, even the incarnate one shed his seamless splendor under a sackcloth sign.

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Between crib and coffin, you must

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Sulskerry flashed a new eye. Ahab hailed Jonah across tumultuous whale tracks. Gulls climbed up the Glasgow sky, rivet in beak. The salt one had more to do than pity a sinking mouth, or heed one mortal cornstalk whispering a legend of resurrection among the spindrift.

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Driftweed red as lashes scored the strings. Seals clustered around. Old salts, they swig shanties like ale, they shine like bottles. The fiddle stretched one thin strand across the warp of the ebb. Eurydice, caught in the weaving streams, was half enchanted now to a cold mermaid.

That was some of Erlen Cooper's Carve the Runes, Then Be Content with Silence. Truly music crafted by the earth. Nearly 1 billion people worldwide took action for Earth Day 2010, the 40th anniversary of Earth Day. More than 200 elected officials from more than 39 countries spoke to their constituents about creating sustainable green economies. In 2020, the 50th anniversary of Earth Day looked very different. Happening in the midst of the COVID-19 pandemic, most activities became virtual, including a 3-day live stream in the U.S. Over 1 billion people participated worldwide. That kind of action and care provides a hopeful note, one shared by our next work. I'll read from composer Jake Runestad's liner notes for Earth Symphony. Over hundreds of years, composers developed the symphonic form into a potent, large-scale framework for exploring profound ideas. The sheer number of musicians involved and duration of the work allow time, space, and sonic possibilities for a significant musical journey. For this commission from True Concord Voices and Orchestra, I knew that creating a large work for these forces would necessitate a significant story to tell, one of relevance and power drawn from beautiful and complex human experiences. Every day we hear of fires, floods, hurricanes, droughts, tsunamis, extinctions, and diseases that impact life around the globe. The earth is changing due to human behavior, and how we respond to these changes will determine the survival of our species. Through brainstorming with my frequent collaborator, poet librettist Todd Boss, we decided that giving voice to Mother Earth would be a powerful approach. Todd created a sweeping, gorgeous, compelling, 5-part monologue of a mother telling the history of her children, how they admired her, harmed her, and ultimately, how she recovered. Again, we don't have quite enough time to hear the complete work, but let's listen to some of Jake Runestad's Earth Symphony. Eric Holton conducts True Concord Voices and Orchestra.

That was some of Jake Runestad's Earth Symphony. Today, Earth Day continues to build on the work of its founders as people around the world bring their creativity, innovation, ambition, and bravery to the fore to meet our climate crisis. With that in mind, we'll end today's program with Matt Sklar's Hymn for the Earth, with poetry from William Schermerhorn. Sklar says, "Inspired by Bill's evocative words of hope, I aim to create music that not only embraces their warmth, but also weaves in an extra layer of optimism."

0: That was Matt Sklar's gorgeous Hymn for the Earth with poetry from William Schermerhorn. And now, as promised, here's my snippet from one of my favorite songs of the era, Joni Mitchell's Big Yellow Taxi. They took all the trees and put them in a tree museum, and they charged the people $1.50 just to see them. No, no, no. Don't it always seem to go that you don't know what you've got till it's gone? They pave paradise and put up a parking lot. Ooh, bop, bop, bop. Ooh, bop, bop, bop. I'm psychologist Rich O'Neill. Thanks for spending this hour with me on Earth Day, right here on WCNY Classic FM. I hope you've been inspired by this music and my singing, and join me in making the needed changes, little and big, to sustain our living, breathing Earth.
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1: Tell me about who Cyrus Avery was. What were his ambitions for highways?
2: This man loved roads, and he also really loved Oklahoma.
1: Alana Scherer is a journalist with Car and Driver magazine, and she recently wrote a story for Smithsonian Magazine about Route 66, the iconic road that turns 100 in November this year. Cyrus Avery was the man behind the highway.
2: So in the teens, people are starting to want better roads for cars, and also people are traveling a little bit more across the country. And a lot of the country, from the Midwest to the West, they wanted people to come visit. There weren't enough tourists. Like, people weren't traveling through those areas. They went across the north. If they had to get across the country, they followed the railroads. And the rest of this was Wild West.
1: Cy Avery was a businessman who owned an oil company, a gas station, and other property in Oklahoma.
2: When the government started talking about improving roads and started offering federal money to states that were willing to work on their road systems, Cy Avery and a group of other people in the Midwest got together and said, this is a great part of the country. We should be given some of that money so that we can connect all of these highways that go from Chicago down to California, and it should come diagonal across the country instead of only having highways that go across the top of the north and the bottom in the south. And I guess they were convincing enough that they were approved for Route 66, and they got an official highway designation in 1926.
1: So what were some of the challenges that Cyrus Avery and his team faced while trying to complete Route 66?
2: The first challenge that Cy faced was just getting approval, because he wasn't the only business owner who wanted the big main highways to go past his town and his stuff. So there was a lot of meetings and letters and the 1920s equivalent of doing like slideshow presentations.
1: Early PowerPoint.
2: Yeah, early PowerPoint. Steam powered.
1: Steam PowerPoint.
2: So once he got approval and once they started to get the money, there was still challenges in figuring out the exact route and then getting it built. It's not that easy to build a road, and what kind of paving to do. Do you have the equipment to do it? Do you have the worker power to do it? In the 20s, we ran into the Depression. So some of this road building was a way of keeping people in work, which was good. So you started to have people, but you didn't necessarily have enough people to do it all at once. So it took a really long time to complete the roads.
1: How did Cy end up promoting this Route 66?
2: They took out ads in magazines. They put up billboards. They invited people to come and see what they were doing. But one of the funniest things that they did was that they ran a foot race, a human race, no cars.
1: Yeah.
2: And it went from California to New York. So basically, they set up a race that ran across the country, literally ran across the country, which seems just completely wild to me.
1: Was that the Bunyan Derby?
2: That is the Bunyan Derby, well named.
1: I mean, not many folks managed to run the thing unscathed, right?
2: Less than half of the people who started it were able to finish it. And that was in 1928. So it was very soon after the approval of Route 66.
1: And did this Bunyan Derby succeed in creating a lot of press?
2: There was somebody who won it. Andy Payne was the winner. He made it all the way across. He was an Oklahoma native, a member of the Cherokee Nation there. And he got home. He paid off his parents' farm. He bought a car, which I think is very funny.
1: Yeah.
2: And it wasn't really a success from a promotional standpoint, but it is a standout example of how far they were willing to go to bring attention to the road.
1: From Smithsonian Magazine and PRX Productions, this is There's More to That, the show that'll take you on a scenic cross-country road trip with the top down. I'm Ari Daniel. In this episode, we learn about the history and cultural significance of the iconic highway Route 66 as it approaches its 100th birthday. From Chicago to Santa Monica, this road has meant so much to so many. Stay tuned. as this new Route 66 was getting underway and as Tsai was attracting attention and money, how did the railroad magnates, the big carriage people respond? Did he earn a fair number of enemies by doing this?
2: I know that later there was a lot of friction between trolleys and railroads and oil magnates and cars. But I think in the very beginning, nobody really knew how big cars were going to get. And it was just convenient for everyone to have alternate ways of transportation.
1: Of course, cars did eventually become kind of a big thing.
2: By the 1920s, cars were pretty popular. I mean, they'd already been around for 20 years or so at that point.
1: But back then, cars and driving itself were entirely different than they are today.
2: A lot of cars were still open top convertibles, so you were really at the mercy of the weathers. You didn't have any of the fancy electronics that we have now for all-wheel drive and helping in case you're in a skid. You didn't even have very good headlights, so you couldn't see very far ahead. And so cars were popular, but they were still a skill that you had to learn that was unusual. It wasn't a super mainstream ability to be able to drive well.
1: Is that how people were generally getting around?
2: By the 1920s, people were generally getting around in cars. Certainly in rural areas, they're using trucks for transportation. They're using cars in the city. I mean, people are still using trains and trolleys. But by the 20s, people were using cars. You can think about the bootleggers and stuff in the 20s driving their cars around, carrying bootleg liquor in the back and that sort of thing.
1: What cars were around in that decade? Because it wasn't just the Model T Ford, right? There were a few other makes and models.
2: The 1920s had so many different cars that people could choose from.
1: Really?
2: So, yeah. Oh, my gosh. Almost all of the big ones that we know about existed by the 20s. So there were Chevrolets, there were Dodges, there were obviously Fords, Cadillacs, Lincolns. And then there were all of these cars that we no longer have. There were still steam cars. That was a little bit more popular earlier, but there were even some electric cars in the early 1900s. And then there were a ton of different car companies based in Indianapolis, so there were a lot of American sports cars. So you could have had a Marmon Wasp. You could have a Duesenberg. And then there were also European brands by then, Bugattis and things like that.
1: How easy was it to drive long distances on roads at that point?
2: Driving long distances was a challenge in so many different ways. There's no GPS. People had physical maps, so you needed to know how to read a map. And then you weren't even sure that the maps were accurate because the roads changed a lot and the conditions changed a lot. They weren't all paved even. It was more like if you've ever gone on a road trip out in the desert and you're driving along and you make a turn and then the road just turns to dirt and you're like, am I supposed to be doing this? Mm. This is just a cow path. So to drive across the country, you needed the skill to read a map. You needed to be able to drive in a lot of different road conditions, a lot of different weathers, and you needed to be able to fix your car or find someone who could fix your car because they broke a lot. They needed pretty regular maintenance. But people did it. People took road trips in the 20s and they ventured across all of those roads. They had races across the country and back. People were excited about driving, even though it was very difficult.
1: And the road conditions were pretty bad, right?
2: Yeah. Not only were there potholes and unsealed roads, maybe part of it would be brick and then it would just be dirt, or maybe it would be like wooden boards butted up against each other, and then it would be sand. If it rained really hard, it would get washed out, and you might be driving along, and all of a sudden there's a crevasse, then you have to turn around and go back. Even when the roads were in good condition, you remember that cars are still fairly new, and the roads were based off of roads that people were taking horses on. So the roads are really narrow, and they might have really tight turns. Because it was just, oh, there was a rock here or there was a tree here. So we just went around it. And now you're in a car and you're going three times the speed and there's not enough room to make that turn. If you look at old newspaper articles from the 20s and earlier, you see a lot of stories of car crashes, they use the phrase turn turtle a lot, which means that the car just turned over on its back because someone tried to make a turn too fast and they just flipped the car over. And it was very common.
1: Wow. I mean, it's really something to think about, a period in history. I mean, most of humanity, we didn't have cars. And so these new machines show up and there's not the kind of infrastructure that we just take for granted today where you can get anywhere to anywhere using roads that are in fairly good condition. It's really something to kind of imagine this pre-sophisticated road world.
2: Yes, and everything that we consider to be the standard of a road trip, like a fuel stop, like, oh, I'll just stop at the next gas station.
1: Yeah.
2: Well, there weren't that many gas stations. A lot of times you got gas in a jar at a drugstore to put into your automobile. And there weren't necessarily fuel gauges. So you had a little tank on the back and you hopefully knew about your mileage, but you might need to stop and like check it with a stick.
1: A dipstick.
2: Yeah, a fuel checking dipstick.
1: Tell me about the businesses that developed along Route 66 that became a roadside economy.
2: We're so nostalgic about roads like Route 66 now, with their little motels and their neon signs, and we think of them as so small and so cute. But at the time, they were high-tech and modern and glamorous. This was a time where neon was fairly new. And so if you're driving along on a road and it's lit up with neon signs and these modern motels where you just drive in instead of walking up to a fancy lobby, getting the bellman and all of that stuff, this seemed like the future to people. And so business owners were eager to set up there. There were all kinds of hotels, tons of different restaurants, gas stations, and attractions too. Over the years, people would build ever more wild things to encourage people to stop there. Somebody built a water park that looks like a giant whale, or, you know, the very famous teepee-shaped hotels that are like in the movie Cars.
1: Yeah.
2: And then there were also a lot of national parks that were nearby. There were hotels and tours of, say, like the Grand Canyon, because that isn't very far off of where Route 66 goes.
1: Tell me about some of the historical events that Route 66 played a role in after it was completed.
2: So this road has seen everything that's happened in America from the 20th century on, basically.
1: Amazing.
2: It was built as the Depression was hitting, and so it saw the westward migration of all of these people from this exact area, the Midwest, to California in pursuit of jobs. In some ways, it made their transport easier, although it was still a terrible journey. If you can imagine packing up your whole family and all of your stuff in a jalopy and heading out on this road, and you don't really have the money to stay in the fancy motels. So you see all the neon lights and you're just hoping that when you get to California, there's going to be a job there. John Steinbeck very famously wrote about it and called it the Mother Road in his novel Grapes of Wrath, which is about traveling to California during the Depression. And then once the Depression ended, World War II started. So that was, again, transport, but this time it was troops using it to transport big trucks and equipment and people to California or to Texas to get on boats or to go to training. And after World War II, we've got people coming back from war. And now you've got people starting families, right? Soldiers are coming back. They're rejoining their families or they're getting married. They're having kids. And they've got a taste for adrenaline and for adventure. They've been in Europe. They've been in Asia. They want to see more. They want to eat interesting foods. They like cars. They've been driving a lot, trucks and Jeeps. And so there's a lot of travel where people are taking their family on trips, or, you know, they're getting married and they're going on a honeymoon. And it's this romantic journey to go across the country. And again, they can see all of these natural wonders of America on this trip, because if you take Route 66, you go from a big city, Chicago, and then you go through the breadbasket of all of the places where we grow food, and you see these golden fields, endless rows of corn, and then into the desert, which is so exotic to somebody who lives on the East Coast or in the Midwest, the big cactuses that look like cartoons out of the Roadrunner cartoons and Grand Canyon. And then you hit the mountains and then you end at the ocean on the Pacific Coast. It could not be more romantic.
1: You really cover so much ground. So is that why Route 66 became so popular for road trips? Can you talk about the kinds of vacations that Americans were taking and why they chose to use that route?
2: I think that Route 66 became popular for that exact reason, because you got to see so much and you were in control of your own rhythm, right? You could stop anywhere along the way and there was something to do. There was something to eat. There was a place to park your car. You could stay in the motel. You could stay at a campground. People were getting really into camping. You know, you have all those cute little travel trailers and station wagons and things. So it was a really good road to use for all of the new interests that Americans were getting into in the 50s and 60s.
1: Alana, tell me about the sundown towns and the Green Book. Who wasn't able to travel Route 66 as easily, and why was that?
2: Yeah, I mean, here we are talking about romance and freedom and you get to see America and nobody's telling you what to do. But of course, that's never true for everyone. You know, American history always has people who are not able to experience the same freedoms as the ruling class. And for Black travelers, it was not the same experience. Probably the listeners have heard of the Green Book, which was a publication that was put together by Black travelers for Black travelers. And it would say, okay, this hotel will let you stay here, or this gas station is owned by a Black person or by someone who is friendly to Black travelers, or this town is so unfriendly that you should not stop here. Make sure you go around it or make sure you get through it during the day. And those were known as sundown towns for the very literal reason that you did not want to be there after sundown. It was not safe. They would not be good to you.
1: Alana, why did the road begin to fall out of use?
2: Route 66 was a victim of its own success. So many people were traveling it, and so many people were traveling in general, that, you know, it went from being this fun road trip to just being a traffic jam. If you've ever been stuck on the freeway in rush hour, imagine that, except it's just a two-lane road. And then the hotels are all full because there's too many people traveling, and some of the older sections aren't being super well maintained, so they're getting potholes and stuff in them again. The neon's flickering out. Everything's looking kind of old and janky. Yeah. And at the same time, they had started building what we now consider a normal interstate. It overlapped with Route 66. I mean, they started working on those in the 50s. So by the 70s, even by the 60s, there are already alternate routes that are way faster, way more efficient. And Route 66 started to feel old-fashioned, out of date, not fun, not safe.
1: Yeah. The road still looms so large in the popular imagination. I wonder if you can just talk me through a few of the movies where Route 66 is featured.
2: Route 66 made it into the mainstream almost immediately. There's that very, very famous song by Nat King Cole about Get Your Kicks on Route 66, which has been covered a million times.
3: Get your kicks on Route 66.
2: And I think people just liked the name of it because there was a TV show in the early 60s called Route 66, which didn't even take place on Route 66, but it was about two guys in a Corvette sort of traveling the country. And so from the very beginning of TV and movies, Route 66 was there. I think at this point, the most famous Route 66 movie is Pixar's Cars, because it is really about the romance of it, the decline of it, and it uses imagery from the real road. There are places that you can go that look exactly like they do in that cartoon.
4: Let me get this straight. I can go when this road is done. That's the deal, right?
5: That's what they done did said.
4: Okay, out of my way. I got a road to finish.
1: Alana, why do you think Route 66 has maintained its legacy in the wider culture?
2: It's really interesting trying to figure out why this road, of all of the many roads that have existed in America, has not just stayed in the national consciousness, but is a tourist destination internationally. And people come to America specifically to drive this road. I have been on trips on it and run into people from Germany, from France, from Japan, all in the same little section in the middle of nowhere in the desert.
1: Perhaps more international tourists than American ones.
2: That's very possible. It had a couple of things going for it. One is that it did have families who had businesses along it who felt that there was a reason to keep those businesses going and to fix the neon when it buzzed out, or to repaint the motel and keep its funny little shapes or its themes of the past. So it didn't get totally modernized the way that like a section of I-10 or something would. And it fell into disuse at the exact right time to just freeze there. And then when people started noticing it again in the 90s or so, it was already old enough to give us that nostalgia joy. And so people started to be interested in restoring it and repairing it, in buying sections of it and bringing them back to their glory. Sometimes there's a kind of safety in being ignored for a little while for an antique or for a section of road, because if nobody sees any money to be made, they don't bother to tear down what's there. And then maybe somebody can come back in and bring it back. And it's very interesting to see how different places make hay out of that. You know, there's places like Oklahoma City. Route 66 used to be the main drag and then it got bypassed. But what used to be the main drag in Oklahoma City is now like a little Saigon, they call it, like a Vietnamese town. And they have a ton of really great restaurants and Vietnamese grocery stores, because in the 70s, a lot of Vietnamese immigrants came to Oklahoma City because it was affordable. And they set up in these buildings that had been emptied out because nobody was interested in being on Route 66 anymore. So it was affordable. And now it's this thriving community in a totally different way than when it started.
1: There's another story of resurrection on Route 66, one that Alana included in her article for Smithsonian. It's about the town of Amboy in Southern California. What condition was Amboy in when your dad bought it?
6: It looked like a literal ghost town.
1: This is Kyle Okura. His father was Albert Okura, a Japanese-American and proud founder of a successful Mexican-style rotisserie chicken fast food chain in Southern California called Juan Pollo.
6: My dad was the type of person who always did things outside the box.
1: It was 2005 when Albert decided his next venture would be to purchase a once thriving little town along Route 66 called Amboy. Kyle was 12 or 13 at the time.
6: And I remember he comes into the room and he says, "Hey, Kyle, I'm going to buy a town." And I said, "What do you mean by a town?" And he goes, "Yeah, I'm going to buy a town." And I said, "Well, what does that mean? Why?"
1: That was my next question. Why?
6: He pretty much just said, "Who else do you know owns a town?" And that was enough explanation for me at that time. Like, we all went up there and I just remember being so far away. It's a roadside Route 66 gas station, all these empty, you know, abandoned buildings. Everything was defunct. So when he bought it originally, I had no indication of the significance of the place that I was at.
1: Was there something about being on Route 66 that appealed to your dad?
6: He really believed in the American dream. The reason why he was able to even acquire the town of Amboy is because in the 90s, he bought a building which was the original site of the very first McDonald's in San Bernardino. And even though the original building was torn down, he bought the site on East Street. And so the new building that was erected there, he actually used that as the Juan Pollo office. And he created a museum for McDonald's. So that was on Route 66 as well. In his efforts to preserve that type of history and to also promote it on Route 66, he used that as his proof that he would do the same with Amboy. And he promised the widow of the original owners that he's going to restore the place. And he just jumped on that opportunity to purchase the town. There was no businesses. There was no people living there anymore. There's a lot of debris and clutter of trash. Looked like no one had been there for decades. The gas station was defunct. We couldn't sell gas. So he pretty much hit the reset button on it. And it wasn't until 2008, so 3 years later, that he was able to get the gas station up and running. We got like 70s style refurbished pumps. We have literal mechanical gas pumps that our gas attendants have to fill the gas for them. It's not electronic at all.
1: What does that mean? Like a hand lever pump?
6: Yeah, and you have to turn a key to unlock it, and it has mechanical gears in there. And we still do that today. I think it's part of the experience for all the people coming to Amboy is like, oh my gosh, they fill up our gas just like the old days. Back in the old days, there used to be a thriving population in Amboy. So in the 50s and 60s, when all of these boom towns along Route 66 were very much thriving.
1: Amboy once had its own school and a church and a number of businesses, but perhaps the most popular establishment there in its heyday was Roy's Motel and Cafe. It had a series of cottages that visitors could stay in, and it boasted one of Route 66's largest neon signs.
6: In 1959 is when they erected the giant Roy's Motel and Cafe neon sign, still there today, 50 foot.
1: What made it such an iconic part of Route 66?
6: Its size. When we turn on those lights from the east, you can see it from, I think it's 2.5 to 5 miles away. You can already see the neon sign off in the distance. It's like a beacon telling you, hey, you're almost here. You're almost at Amboy.
1: The town of Amboy and Roy's Motel and Cafe experienced a few good decades.
6: It boomed all the way up until early 70s. I believe 73 is when they opened the Interstate 40. And the original owners have been quoted to say that their business went boom to bust seemingly overnight. And now we actually restored it. Since 2019, we took the original neon tubes, we gave it a repaint, and we turn on those neon lights every night.
1: What sorts of challenges to restoring the town surfaced when your family began the work?
6: Number one is just finding the people to want to work out there consistently. It took us forever to even get internet up there with these mechanical style pumps. There's a lot of maintenance involved. The weather, I mean, gosh, in July, August, it gets up to 125. And I've worked out in Amboy when it was in the 120s. And that's a different type of heat. No, it's absolutely insane. We've had locust swarms. We've had flooding where, like, you know, the whole...
1: Oh my God.
6: Yeah, and especially when it rains a lot, you'll get these roads washed out where sometimes employees can't get home because when those washes come through, they come through violently in the desert. And sometimes the whole electricity for the town will go out. So if you can imagine the electricity goes out and it's 120 degrees, I mean, you have to have employees that are extremely resilient and want to be there.
1: To bring the town back as a functional tourist destination again, Kyle's biggest obstacle is something most desert cities and towns struggle with, water.
6: We do have wells there, but our water table underneath us is extremely salty. So we've had different ways of trying to combat that. That's the number one thing that's stopping me from opening up those cottages for vacancy, short-term rentals, and reopening the cafe.
1: Kyle really wants this town to work. He's doing it for his dad, who died in 2023. And he's also doing it out of a larger desire to preserve Route 66.
6: As I get older, I start realizing myself the significance of Amboy. It's growing on me, and not from just my family's sake, but everyone else. And it's from the experiences that I get to witness, or when we have these amazing people that come through and we hear their stories of why do they want to visit this place. And that's given me my own sense of real purpose.
1: What sorts of visitors do you get passing through Amboy?
6: There's two types of visitors. You get the mandatory traffic that comes through. These are the people coming to and from Palm Springs, Vegas. And then we also have the ones that are really coming down Route 66, starting from Chicago. And we're one of the last stops as they're heading towards Santa Monica. But you'll see people from all over the world. And it's amazing. I remember one time in 120 degree weather, I saw this German guy. He was on one of those like low pedal bikes. They like tow like a little thing behind them. And then they have a little shade. And this guy's literally pedaling all of Route 66. Barely spoke English. And then he comes up to me with a literal map. And he's like, cafe? Cafe? And he's like pointing on a map. I'm like, bro, it's right there. You found it. I was like, it's right here.
1: It isn't a functional cafe anymore, though Kyle hopes to open it again someday. For now, only the gas station is up and running in Amboy, but the historic significance of the place is still a draw.
6: even pre-COVID, we would get tons and tons of different international tour buses from all different kinds of countries, like Dutch buses, Chinese buses, a lot of Germans and Brazil. And you'll also get random convoys of different activities. Sometimes there's a ton of bikers in a group heading off on a road trip, or you'll see people heading off with their boats to the Laughlin River Run. Sometimes you'll see a whole convoy of supercars that are passing through. So you'll never know what you're going to see. And this year is actually the 100th year anniversary of Route 66. So it should be a really big year for us.
1: What are you all doing to celebrate the 100th anniversary?
6: We're throwing our next car show. It's the second annual. We're expecting over 400 vehicles. And this year we really went all in. We have a stage there with three different bands playing this time, vendors. I'm handling all the catering.
1: Oh, wow. Amazing.
2: Oh my gosh, there are so many celebrations. And I just think it's so cute to have a birthday for a road.
1: This is automotive journalist Alana Scher again.
2: I know there are a lot of car clubs who are doing drives. So if you have interest in any particular kind of car, you can probably find a club that's going to be doing a Route 66 drive. There's going to be celebrations in Oklahoma. There's going to be celebrations in Texas. There's going to be stuff in Chicago. It should be a really great year to take yourself out there if you've never been before. Any little section of it that has a business left on it or a restaurant or something, you can be sure that they're going to have at least one party that you're invited to.
1: Lana, what remains of Route 66 today?
2: If you plan to do a Route 66 drive, you do need to learn a little bit about reading a map. You cannot just put Route 66 into a GPS and have it take you all along the way, because not all of it exists anymore. Some of it has been eaten up by main highways. So you sort of have to be able to find the little sections that exist and then the highways that connect them together. There are some pretty long sections. New Mexico, Arizona, and California, I think, have some of the longest unbroken sections that still have things to do on them. But there are also a lot of websites that will give you kind of turn-by-turn directions. And so it's good to have a buddy. It's a very hard trip to take by yourself because you really need someone to say like, oh, I just checked this and actually this section is closed right now, so we have to go around it and this is the best way to do it. But if you're not in a hurry, you can still drive quite a lot of it.
1: 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We'll put a link in our show notes. And that concludes our second season of There's More to That. Thank you so much for listening. And I hope you enjoyed learning about topics as varied as fruits from the Renaissance, untold stories of the American Revolution, the sex lives of dinosaurs, that was a fun one, baseball returning to a Japanese internment camp, the splendor of the Aurora Borealis, and so much more. 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From the magazine, our team is me, Deborah Rosenberg, and Brian Wally. From PRX, our team is Ali Budner, Cleo Levin, Genevieve Sponsler, Sandra Lopez-Monsalve, and Edwin Ochoa. The executive producer of PRX Productions is Jocelyn Gonzalez. Our episode artwork is by Emily Lankowitz. Fact-checking by Stephanie Abramson. I'm Ari Daniel. Thank you for listening. Do you know how to do your own car repair?
2: I do. I have a 1915 touring
1: Dodge. You have a 1915 car?
2: Yeah, I have a car from 1915. It has wooden wheels, has an open top, a four-cylinder engine, a three-speed manual.
1: Does your 1915 car still run? Can you drive it?
2: Oh, yeah, yeah, absolutely. The longest trip I've taken in it was 100 miles.
1: Wow.
2: Round trip.
1: And what do people say?
2: Well, I'm in Los Angeles, so sometimes people don't notice because, you know, they're busy in their modern cars. And they're
1: yeah.
2: Like, they're on their phone or whatever. But for the most part, people get very excited to see it and they have a lot of questions about it. Little kids really like it, so it's fun to let little kids sit in it if we're at a car show or something like that. But driving it does give me a lot of respect for people who took real road trips in them because you got to pay a lot of attention and there's a lot more to do in it than there is in a modern car.
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8: Hello and welcome to this episode of Indira, the podcast formerly known as Arise and Exceptional Family Resources. I'm Tim Marr, the Director of Advancement for Indira, and you may be wondering what happened to Arise and Exceptional Family Resources, and where is Bruce Drake, the regular host of this podcast? Well, Bruce will be back as the host of our next podcast and all the ones going forward, but for now, he is sitting in a different seat as we have a conversation to address the first question. Well, hey, Bruce, how you doing?
9: Hey, Tim, pretty good. Thank you. Thanks for that intro, and thank you for stepping in and being willing to host this one for us.
8: Well, thank you. And so, Bruce, to that first question, here we are with our new name, Indira, and can you explain a little bit about what that name means and how we came to this point?
9: Sure. So Indira is a play on the phrase Era of Independence, which we're hoping for the people that receive services from us or from the staff who work for us, that it'll be their era of independence. Now, independence is a tricky thing. It means different things for different people, but that's okay. So that's where it came from. And do you want me to kind of get into the whole process?
8: Sure, yeah, because I think it's really important that everybody understands. I know inclusion is a big value of yours internally and externally, and we really practice that, and it's appreciated. Maybe if you could talk a little bit about the process where we got to this name.
9: Sure. So just to back things way up, originally, we were planning with the merger that we would be known as Exceptional Family Resources. Arise would merge into Exceptional Family Resources, and then that's how we would be known going forward. And you could tell, though it wasn't spoken out loud, that some of the Arise staff were disappointed by that, right? They felt that, you know, they were proud of the work that they had done over 50 years as an organization, and they were sorry to see the name go. And then because of issues with our funders, we had to reverse, and now Exceptional Family Resources had to merge into Arise, and we saw the same thing, but on the other side, right? The staff who had always been Exceptional Family Resources were now disappointed that they were losing their name, and we were going to be known as Arise going forward. So we had some discussions as a leadership team and with the board and said, you know what, we really need to come up with a name that reflects who we are as one organization, and so that staff and people don't feel like there was a winner or a loser in the merge. Because really, at the end of the day, I think people are going to feel that we all won from it. So we didn't want any bad feelings that would linger. But most of us had never been through a name change before. We didn't really know how to go about that. So we started out, we hired a consultant who helped us with the process and kind of walked us through what all the steps would be. And then the first thing we did was we sent out a survey to staff and to people that we support and said, you know, tell us the things that are important to you in a name. What are the things you want to see? What are the things you don't want to see? What are the words that come to mind when you think about the services and the work that we do? So some of the things that people wanted to see was that they wanted something different. They wanted something relatively short. They did not want initials, so things like EFR was something that we wanted to avoid. And if you're in human services, you know there's a lot of agencies that go by initials, which is fine for them. But for us, it was not what we wanted to do. We didn't want any disability-related language in our name. We felt that that would, again, we want that the people that we support are much more than a specific disability. So we wanted to stay away from that. And we wanted to stay away from any geographic, right? Because we're in 62 counties in New York State. We didn't want to limit ourselves to, you know, Onondaga or Central New York or even just New York, because who knows where the future leads. So after getting that information, the consultants worked with us, came up with some recommendations. We sent out, there was a small group of us who were working on it, about eight folks. We sent out our preferences to the staff. We got feedback on those. Some names fell away. Some names came back. And ultimately, it was decided that because of our designation as an independent living center, because the word that overwhelmingly came back in our surveys from staff and people we support when they think of us was independence. We wanted to do a play on that, and that's how we ended up at Endera.
8: Yes, it really was, and I was able to, you know, be able to participate. And it was really was an educational process, but a totally inclusive process. And something that I really took away from that is, when you think about name changes, it's not just getting a name, but it's the depth and what builds into that name. And one of the part of this process, which was I think really important and something that you led, was developing a whole new mission statement and values that really build in and are the foundation of this name. And can you speak a little bit to, as we get into this new era, the importance of some of the values, which seem to be, you know, which are the pillars of the work of Endera?
9: Sure. I appreciate you giving me credit, but I have to admit I was not part of this. Right. And I say that saying that I think the value statements and the mission statement and the vision statement that the group came up with and the board approved was one of the things we got really right. So the mission statement, Endera partners with people with disabilities to advance independence and to remove barriers through advocacy and services so that every person has the freedom to pursue the life that they choose. You know, when we talk to staff, when we talk to people we support, right, that's what we want everybody to have in their mind. This is what we're trying to do, is to ensure that every person has the freedom to pursue the life that they choose. The vision statement, at Endera, we envision a world where disability never limits opportunity and every community is built for everyone. I would love to live in a world where that was true. The tagline that we're using for Endera, independence and access for all, I think sums up exactly what we're trying to accomplish as an organization. And probably the thing I think we got most right in this merger is our value statements. Now, again, I wasn't part of this group, but I honestly feel that if I was sitting down and writing the value statements for me on in my personal moral compass, collaboration, respect, choice, and responsiveness are all words that, if people use those words to describe us as an organization, I'll be really proud of the work that we've done.
8: Yeah, I think they really do sum up the philosophy of the work. And as we go into this new era, and you know, a lot of people, when you get out there, it's such a shift to go from a name that, you know, you were so familiar with for 50 years, whether it be Arise or Exceptional Family Resources, and now all of a sudden there's this wonderful new name, and Endera. And I guess, you know, one of the concerns is, are their services changing? Are they going to move out of our region? Can you address some of those potential concerns that may be out there in the communities?
9: Sure. So I want to say two things here. So first, no services are changing, right? If anything, we're getting better. And we could talk a little bit about where we're expanding and where we're doing more. But the staff that you've always had, the locations where we've been, the even the email addresses right now, the

0: We have a therapeutic horseback riding facility. We are a CDPAP facilitator. We have an adaptive design and ski program and ramps program. Like I said, we're in 62 counties in New York State. That's every county in New York State. Some counties, we provide one or two services. Some counties, especially the local Central New York ones, we might have 35 or 40 different services that we're providing. But almost all of those services are being provided one-on-one in the communities where people live. We're an independent living center, which means a lot of things, one of which is that we are run by people who have disabilities. So 50% of our board are people who have disabilities. I should say 51% of our board or more are people who have disabilities. 51% of our admin staff are people who have disabilities. And that just changes the perspective when you're talking about, you know, mission and vision, because now we're providing services from an aspect of a peer-driven service as opposed to someone who's just telling people what to do.
1: Yeah, I think that's a really important point to get out there too, is, you know, when we work in the building, it's constantly the impact of the work, as you mentioned, you know, from a peer-driven institution, but even for many of us in the building, it's constantly an educational and learning. And I've really, I just really find working there, for all of the reasons you mentioned, so fulfilling for all of that.
0: I think it's called a parable, right? It's that old one. I remember seeing it on West Wing, which was my favorite TV mm-hmm. show at the time. A guy's walking down the street and he falls into a hole and he's at the bottom of the hole and the walls are really steep so he can't get out. And he sees someone walk by and it's a doctor and he yells up, "Hey, can you help me get out?" And the doctor writes a prescription and he drops it down the hole. Of course, doesn't help him get out. And then somebody else walks by and it turns out that it's a priest and he yells up to the priest, "Hey, can you help me get out?" And the priest, you know, writes him a prayer and drops it in the hole, but of course it doesn't help him get out. So then he sees his friend John walking by and he says, "Hey, John, can you help me get out?" And John climbs down in the hole and the guy says, "What are you doing? I'm stuck down in the hole." And John's like, "You know what? I've been down this hole before and I know the way to get out," right? So that's what peer-driven services are. You know, picture it. We have an education advocacy program. It's a fantastic program. You have a child mm-hmm. who has a disability. They're in the school district. And, you know, we go and we work with the parents to make sure that they understand all the rules that schools are supposed to follow. And we advocate for what's best for their child and who's the student. And it's a great service and it's wonderful. But now, not only is a person an advocate for you, but they're also somebody whose child has a disability, who's gone through the same things themselves. And though we're not going to tell you what to do, but at least they have the empathy to know, hey, this is what happened to me. This is what I experienced. These are some of the things you might want to consider.
1: Yeah, that is a great parable. So I'll write that down.
0: I got that one right.
1: Well, I'll be copying it verbatim. So if you didn't, it's going to be out on the street with me anyways. We talked a lot about independence and that part of the new name. What about this new era? What does this new era mean to you?
0: Again, you know, independence means different things to different people. I'll use an example that I used when I was on Bridge Street last week, right? You have three people who are in a nursing home. One person likes living in the nursing home. That's where they want to be, but maybe they don't like what time their meds are given, or they're having problems with the roommate, or they don't like something about the meals. You know, Arise has a program where we will go in and assist them to work with the nursing home to kind of get those issues addressed. You know, maybe a second person has some mobility issues, so they would like to move back to their house, but they're unable to, let's say, do steps anymore. So now for that person, we'll work with them and we'll put a ramp on their house, depending on what county they live in. So now they can leave the nursing home because that's their vision of independence. Third person lives in a nursing home, doesn't want to be there, but has nowhere else to go. We have an open doors program, which will assist somebody in leaving a nursing home and then moving into the community and help them with finding a place and getting some of the basic supplies that they need or anybody needs when they're moving into an apartment for the first time. So independence means different things for different people. For me, independence era from the CEO seat means that after the merge, we're in a place where we have a size and a volume of services where I feel confident that we are going to be here for a long time. There aren't many organizations around that provide services purely in the community one-on-one. There's only a couple of others that I can think of. I think it's an important part of what we do. So this merger, this era of independence for me is having the freedom to make decisions without constantly having to worry about